I eat Aunt the pasta twice just because she is so nice, Angelina. Angelina.

0: It's better than caffeine, those steel drum bands. And there's one of them, Vat 19 Fonclair Steel Orchestra. Actually, we are celebrating the steel pan throughout this entire month. It is officially declared Steel Pan Month. And just a little while ago, it was officially Steel Pan Day. And we're celebrating all month long with lots of great sounds from some of those great steel pan orchestras. That taken from the album Pan Jazz and Calypso, one that was written by a great Calypsonian composer and arranger for the steel pan orchestras, Len Boogsy Sharp, Fire Down Below, the tune. We also heard some new music from Ghanaian trumpeter Barima Amo, the new album called Rhythms of Love, and we heard Konongo Kaya, or Indecisions, from that. The Ganjbe Brass Band from Benin, teaming up with some Crescent City folks and Crescent City influences on a recent album from them, the album called From Ouida to Another World. And we heard the Gateway to the Great Return. And the gateway to our visit this time here in the Global Village came from Louis Prima. We couldn't resist. We had to get to a little bit in honor of Sam Butera's birthday, tenor saxophonist, and headed up the band The Witnesses that backed Louis Prima and Keeley Smith throughout their career. And from the album The Wildest Show at Tahoe, we heard the medley of Angelina and Zuma Zuma. So start things off for us this time here in the Global Village, kind of a world's jazz feature that we're getting to this time around, thanks to a number of birthdays that fall on this particular day. Another is the marvelous oud player Rabi Abu Khalil, who brought together in his work the influences of Arabic classical music and jazz and Western classical music, and all quite entrancing combination, both with the music that he did and the artists that he brought together in his work. We'll take a short break, and then we'll dip into the album that he did called Al Jadida, and it featured him along with saxophonist Sonny Fortune and bassist Glenn Moore from the group Oregon, also joining on South Indian drums and percussions, Ramath Shottam, and on frame drums and percussion, Nabil Kayat. Rabi Abu Khalil and An Evening with Jerry, the piece that we'll hear when we return in just a minute here to the Global Village.
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0: The Gypsy Kings here in the Global Village. They're from their most recent and 15th studio album, the popular pop flamenco group, and the release called Historia and Caballero is what we heard from the Gypsy Kings. We also heard a recent release from French-Lebanese trumpeter Ibrahim Malouf, Trumpets of Michel-Ange, Volume 2 from him, and drawing on those French and Lebanese and jazz and other influences in his music. Los Trompetes is what we heard from that. And Rabi Abou Khalil, bringing together Arabic and Western classical and jazz music in his work. And his birthday today, so one of the artists we're getting to. And from the album Al Jadida, we heard An Evening with Jerry. And that coming your way here in the Global Village, where we're getting to some world jazz sounds for a number of birthdays this time around. Another is Polish-born, U.S.-based singer Grażyna Augustyk, who's actually brought a number of different world influences into her music. Short break, and we'll dip into the Beatles' Nova album that she did along with guitarist Paulinho Garcia. And as the title suggests, a little Bossa Nova Beatles is what we have in store. We'll hear that next when we're back in the Global Village.
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2: 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Or stop by and say hi. 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

Some sweet stuff there from Puerto Rican cuatro player Yomo Toro, member of the Fania All-Stars. Also did some wonderful recordings under his own name as well, including a release that came out as Los Manos de Oro, and we heard Mi Pueblo from that, music from Yomo Toro. We also heard a really sweet album that has just recently come out from the string trio Vianos Paisanos, and they actually draw on music that was recorded around the 20s, 30s. There was actually a lot of recording that went on and little labels, and it was specifically targeted at different immigrant audiences doing music of their homeland and their own traditions. And they have dipped into that for just a really sweet set that's a self-titled set from them, Vianos Paisanos. And we heard the Roses of Caracas Waltz from them. And Grazina Agustic, a little bit of music from her for her birthday today, along with Paulino Garcia with their Beatles Nova album and their version of Things We Said Today. As for today, we're just about wrapped up this time here in the Global Village, although we have a little more bossa to get to, some Dvorak bossa nova, courtesy of Ike Quebec, who was also born on this date, the tenor saxophonist who dipped into the bossa nova sound at a time when that seemed to be the thing to do, and it was really popular. We'll hear him doing his bossa nova version of Dvorak's Going Home right after. We let you know that the playlist for this and all of our shows, information about upcoming programs, world music news, videos, related links, all posted on our Facebook page. 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
3: Good morning, Dr. Jill.
4: Good morning, Lee. How are you today?
3: I'm doing just great. How about you?
4: I'm doing well, thank you.
3: Okay. So this has been a fascinating discussion about bone health. We've talked about various supplements to help with bone health, and now exercise is the next big thing. Wow. Where do you want to start?
4: You know, the things that we've really talked about is like bone health is a real issue for all of us. We talked about the importance of making sure you get enough protein, I would say enough calories even, but vitamin K2, especially MK7 form, vitamin D3, magnesium, omega-3s and melatonin. And then we kind of ended our discussion last week with the around strontium citrate, which is, it's a nuanced conversation, which is really cool. So it's not like a bad thing at all. Will it change your how your DEXA looks? Perhaps, but it also makes your bones stronger. So
3: and that's
4: I don't know,
3: a good
4: how
3: thing.
4: Artifactual is it?
3: Yeah.
4: We don't exactly know.
3: Right. Okay.
4: So I want to move into exercise, and our evidence is improving around this. You know, we've hung on, and I've said this a lot because we got to have something, get 150 minutes of weight-bearing exercise a week. Like, it's true. But we know when we think specifically for bones, resistance training, high-load resistance training, is going to produce significant bone mineral density increases, especially in the lumbar spine.
3: Mm-hmm.
4: So heavier loads definitely stimulate bone. It stimulates it because it stimulates osteoblasts.
3: Mm-hmm.
4: And I always think about B as in builders, so osteoblasts mm-hmm. build. And so our skeleton, you know, we're always remodeling. Like our bone is always, as you and I are talking right now, you and I have a bunch of spot, our skeleton's remodeling
3: mm-hmm.
4: as we're both probably sitting talking.
3: Right.
4: But this is happening. And our body responds and our skeleton responds to strain and stress.
3: Mm-hmm.
4: So we know higher velocity resistance training can be helpful, impact training. And so when I think about, you know, we think about lifting heavy weights, that's one thing. You're not doing that very rapidly, probably. Or you can do a rapid, like, bicep curl against an external load. That's going to increase bone mineral density. And if you're doing that with your legs, like if you're doing squats, a really hard, heavy squat's going to be slower motion. You could reduce the weight and you could be doing a higher velocity or higher speed.
3: So
4: the other thing is impact. So
3: right.
4: jumping, skipping, stair climbing,
3: uh-huh.
4: those things show meaningful benefit, especially through our hip because of those ground reaction forces.
3: Uh-huh.
4: So I do, you know, I have a lot of folks who really like to swim. Absolutely. But we still need some loading. So even if you're walking a bit outside, like swimming is fantastic for mobility. People feel good. It's great for your cardiovascular health. It's not going to help quite as much for bones. It's not, I wouldn't say it's not helpful, but it's not as helpful as like impact exercise and resistance training for that.
3: Mm-hmm.
4: You know, practical like exercise protocol for patients, 2 to 3 times a week, some resistance training, 2 to 3 times a week, some weight bearing cardio. So walking, stair climbing, you know, and unfortunately, biking's not helping us a whole lot here.
3: Okay.
4: And then daily, like jumping, skipping, those things can be really helpful.
3: Okay.
4: And you know, the biggest thing is just like, and I think we all know this, like, keep moving.
3: Keep moving.
4: Keep moving.
3: So if I want to increase the effectiveness of my walk, you know, carrying a backpack or wearing one of those weighted vests would give me more weight that my bones have to support. Which would cause
4: them
3: to be
4: stronger. Yes, I think in theory it will.
3: Pardon me. Okay.
4: Yep. I think it can help. I mean, I think there's some more emerging data, and one of my colleagues has just kind of talked about some of these things, and I haven't caught up with. I haven't caught up with him again to hear his thoughts on it. But I do have a colleague that I kind of pay attention to. That this is what they do is just bone stuff.
3: Okay.
4: The other thing I want to talk about is these GLP-1 medications in bone. And right. So these GLP-1s are semaglutide, liraglutide, GLP-1, GIP, tirzepatide. So people know what these drugs are.
3: Right.
4: And it's really important in, you know, that in 2024, there was a study done, they followed it really interesting in eClinical medicine, 52 weeks, once weekly semaglutide reduced hip bone mineral density by 2.6% and lumbar spine by 2.1% versus placebo. So, and we can talk about how, you know, part of the issue that I think we see with some of these is that, well, number one, right now, like so many of them are prescribed through online his and hers and these just different online telemed things. So people aren't monitoring body compositions.
3: Right.
4: And so there are a way around it. There's another study done in 2025. Tirzepatide, which is Zepbound or Mounjaro, reduced lean body mass by 10.9% over 72 weeks, which is a significant 25% of that total weight loss was lean muscle tissue rather than fat, which lean tissue is going to impact your bones.
3: Right.
4: And then in 2026, there is mention that the GLP-1 drugs are associated with increased long-term risk of osteoporosis, osteomalacia, in adults with obesity, type 2 diabetes medicine.
3: Okay.
4: What's interesting is GLP-1, if you look back in studies, actually improve protein synthesis. So they
3: okay.
4: So they're going to improve muscle. They can improve bone health.
3: Mm-hmm.
4: Really, and there has been a little bit of data that we've seen in some type 2 diabetics specifically. But the biggest thing is, like, if you are on one of these GLP-1s, exercise isn't optional.
3: Right.
4: Lifting weights is not optional.
3: Right. I have a question about the diet that people are eating when they're on the GLP-1 because it suppresses the appetite. So people are eating a lot less. And you've just talked about eating enough protein and eating enough calories are important for bone health. So

0: I'm monitoring skeletal muscle mass and lean body mass and fat mass. I'm monitoring that stuff while we're doing this.
1: Okay.
0: So the drug's not

0: fridge or
1: a bag of chips or a chocolate bar.
0: Yeah, they're not running into that because they're not so hungry. Now they can go, oh my God, wait a minute. I need to eat. I haven't eaten. And because you're not so hungry, you're like, oh no, maybe I'll make something. Mm-hmm. Maybe I'll make a healthier choice because I don't feel like I'm starving.
1: Okay.
0: So I think they can be really helpful, you know, and if somebody's going on these, I'm not always doing a baseline DEXA on them. I am doing in bodies. I do want my patients doing some resistance training. We are optimizing protein intake. Mm-hmm. They are on the right supplements. You know, around a DEXA protocol would be like do a baseline DEXA. Like DEXAs aren't cheap in Alaska. And I have an in-body machine. So to me, it's more like, let's just keep an eye on something that we can have a consistent track record on. So it comes down to monitoring. So GLP-1s in and of itself are not a bad thing.
1: Okay.
0: And then I want to talk a little bit about the gut-bone axis. We've talked about the gut with, you know, brain and all these other things, but there's a gut-bone axis too. And so it's kind of communication between our gut microbiome and our skeletal health. And we know there's a study in the Frontiers of Immunology last year in 2025. We know that some of these gut-derived metabolites like short-chain fatty acids like butyrate and some of the tryptophan derivatives, they influence bone metabolism through immune signaling, inflammation. And this is where kind of like eating a crappy diet's going to, it's not hurting you, it's hurting your bones. And there are actually some probiotics. There's been some studies of pre and pro and postbiotic interventions that are targeting bone loss, which I think is really cool. And when we think about, you know, when you think about your gut, you know, what messes with our gut? Proton pump inhibitors, like we talked about, it's going to reduce your calcium, magnesium absorption. It alters your gut bacteria. Like, it's changing things. Obviously, antibiotic, ultra-processed foods and sugars. That's going to, like, number one, cause inflammation, but it also reduces our gut microbiome diversity. Chronic stress, which we have a, dare say, pandemic of. Like, we have elevated cortisol and there's dysbiosis and we're breaking down our bones. So what do? We can eat fermented foods to help support our gut bacteria. We can have lots of prebiotic fiber from veggies, legumes, resistant starches. Probiotics, lactobacillus and bifidobacterium strains show the most bone-supporting data. And we've got to start minimizing this proton pump inhibitor use and use antibiotics very judiciously. Okay. I think that that's a really important thing. And then we can think about hormone therapy. You know, this has been a whole thing, and we've talked about this, the 2002 Women's Health Initiative. Women on hormone therapy are 69% less likely to have low bone mineral density than those that are not. In 2025, the FDA revised the menopausal hormone therapy guidelines, which has been a good thing. 2026, over 24 months of menopause hormone therapy, osteoporosis prevalence dropped from 18 to 14%, low bone mass or osteopenia from 27.4 to 21.4%. And then when we stop menopause hormone therapy, there is a rebound increase in fracture risk.
1: Okay. So that might be for someone who's at risk for fracture with their osteoporosis or osteopenia. This
0: absolutely
1: might be a really good thing.
0: Yeah. And I think it can be a conversation really. Mm-hmm. We're learning for anybody at this point.
1: Okay. We're almost out of time, Dr. Jill.
0: Awesome. Have like a fantastic weekend.
1: You too.
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4: A dangerous chilling effect on coastal states? That story and more on H2O Radio's weekly news report. I'm Jamie Sudler.
5: I'm Franny Halperin, and it's This Week in Water.
4: A California agency has rejected an oil company's plan to increase its production off the coast near Ventura County, but the state's powers are under attack by the Trump administration.
5: Since 1972, the Federal Coastal Zone Management Act has given California, as well as other states, the ability to manage their shorelines, including the right to review and reject projects in federal waters.
4: The energy company DCOR wants to increase its production by almost four times, from 1,100 barrels to

0: 4,000 a day using a process that would inject seawater mixed with chemicals into 16 existing wells that fracture rock below the ocean floor.
1: Sand or ceramic spheres would then be pushed into the fractures to keep them open, allowing oil and gas to flow.
0: The California Coastal Commission unanimously voted to object to the increased production plan, saying that it risked an oil spill in unique and ecologically rich waters, which would be difficult to contain.
1: An oil spill in 1969 that polluted beaches near Santa Barbara, not far from the current proposal, led to the first Earth Day and is considered to have been the galvanizing moment in the environmental movement.
0: The state's objection to the project could be overridden by the federal government because it's in federal waters, and that override seems likely as the Trump administration is currently attacking the California Coastal Commission's very existence because it sees the agency as hindering development.
1: Last week, hundreds of activists, lawmakers, and citizens attended a hearing in Santa Monica held by the National Oceanic and Atmospheric Administration, which is reviewing the powers of the state's Coastal Commission.
0: The move by the administration against the California Coastal Commission is an attempt to silence the voices of state and local governments, Meg Caldwell told the Los Angeles Times. The former director of Stanford's Environmental and Natural Resources Law and Policy Program added that the action would result in a massive power grab and have a very dangerous chilling effect on other coastal states.
1: Record low snowpack last winter, along with aridification, have made water levels so low at the two main reservoirs on the Colorado River that officials have canceled a so-called cool mix release meant to protect native fish.
0: In 2024 and 2025, the Bureau of Reclamation opened outlets at the bottom of Glen Canyon Dam in part to control smallmouth bass, which thrive in warm water. Despite their name, they can open their mouths wide and feed on native humpback chub and decimate their population.
1: The humpback chub evolved 3 to 5 million years ago, and its body is specially formed to survive in fast and turbulent waters. The hump behind its head acts as a stabilizer that maintains its position.
0: Releasing cooler water from the depths of the reservoir to protect fish would limit the ability of hydropower turbines to generate electricity.
1: If the water were released to protect the fish, utilities that buy power generated by Glen Canyon Dam would have to seek alternative energy sources, which could increase costs to their customers.
0: According to Science Magazine, before Glen Canyon Dam was completed more than 60 years ago, floods occurred in the Grand Canyon every spring. To mimic those floods, the Bureau has in the past released water to build up sandbars that provide habitat for fish, but those releases have also been canceled.
1: And finally, paraquat is one of the most widely used herbicides in the United States. It is so highly toxic, one small sip can be fatal, that it's banned in 70 countries, including China, the UK, and the EU.
0: While the U.S. Environmental Protection Agency prohibits its use around homes, schools, parks, and golf courses, it still allows its application in agriculture. And no state sprays more than California, where millions of pounds are used annually, primarily in the San Joaquin Valley.
1: But that's about to change. Last week, California's Department of Pesticide Regulation announced it will begin phasing out the weed killer, citing its own reports linking paraquat exposure to thyroid impacts and birth defects. Also, several studies have linked the weed killer to Parkinson's disease.
0: Manufacturers had the option to submit new studies to address risks, but most have opted to voluntarily withdraw their products from the market, including Syngenta, one of Paraquat's largest manufacturers, which said it was phasing out the product globally for commercial reasons.
1: The state's decision was opposed by agricultural groups such as the California Farm Bureau, which told the Los Angeles Times that the phase-out will present challenges for growers, leaving them fewer tools, higher costs, and less access to innovation.
0: However, organizations working to fight Parkinson's disease applauded the decision, saying science, advocacy, and public health policy are moving in the same direction.
1: California's action follows Vermont's first-in-the-nation ban, and momentum is growing across the country. In June, Representatives Anna Paulina Luna, a Republican from Florida, and Shelley Pingree, a Democrat from Maine, introduced the Paraquat Prevention Act, which would require the EPA to cancel approvals for the herbicide.
0: That's it for this week in water. Stay current on environmental and climate news by signing up for our newsletter at h2oradio.org. 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
3: Good morning, David.
4: Good morning. Are we live or is this pre-recorded?
3: Oh, no, this is a Saturday if you've lost track of time.
4: Yeah, right. Well, you know, and that is my definition of freedom. Freedom is not caring what day of the week it is.
3: Oh, that's wonderful. Well, for listeners who will be hearing this, they'll be hearing it on Monday. This is a Saturday. We're recording you as you're on your way from one place to another. Describe where you started and describe where you are now.
4: Okay, well, where I am now is just really special. So I am at the Alpine Creek Lodge on the Denali Highway, 68 on the Denali Highway. And it's looking like it was raining a little bit, but now, I mean, there's still clouds in the sky, but there's also a little bit of sun peeking out. No, I think it's going to be, we might be getting rain most of the day. Anyway.
3: Yeah, we want to know where you started, but where is the Denali Highway for listeners who might be not quite sure where it goes?
4: Denali Highway is the road that connects the Richardson Highway with the Parks Highway. I think it's about 147 miles. So it starts in Paxson. Well, I mean, at one end of it is in Paxson on the Richardson Highway. And the other end was Patwell. It is before the parks was built, it was how people got to Denali Highway. It was built in 1950. I think it finished it in 1958. It's a great historic connection. It has a reputation for being very rough, a rough road, but paving 10 miles every year of it. Not asphalt, but with a chip. So riding this on a bicycle is a lot easier this time than it was 5 years ago.
3: You've ridden this before.
4: I have, yeah, about six times, or maybe more. But now that's counting the time I went over to Willow, found out about the fire a couple of years ago, and not to Willow, to Cantwell, found out about the fire. And so I couldn't go back on the park, so I had to go back over. So that counted as two times.
3: Where did you actually start riding your bike then? Let's go to there.
4: Okay. I started on the Glen Highway. There's a patch between Palmer and, what's the first lodge? Is it Gunsight Lodge that's first, the mountain that comes first? And anyway, I started there, but there's a patch that is just too gnarly to ride, at least for me. I know other bikers have done it, but they're braver souls than I am. So Melissa was kind enough to drop me off at that little restaurant there, and I rode up across Caribou Creek. One of my goals when I get back is to sit Murph O'Brien down, who's on the board of the radio station, and quiz him about the engineering that went into building that bridge over Caribou Creek. So crossed that and then went up, slept at Eureka Lodge, which is a great lodge. It's built in, I think it was 1946, after the Alcan Highway was done. They started constructing that. And so an amazing history there. That's kind of been the theme of my ride this year. I've just been learning as much as I can about these lodges. I think they're a huge piece of Alaska history, and they were strategically placed roughly about 20 miles apart because that's how much you could travel, especially in rough conditions. And so the time I stopped at a place, I tried to get as much information as I could about the history of it.
3: How many days do you think you're going to be going over and then down the parks and back here home? Is that your plan? And how many days would it take to do that?
4: Roughly halfway over the highway now, but it's a lot easier from now on. It's mostly downhill. There is some uphill. There are some hills, but most of it is down. So I think I have about four more days, four or five more days.
3: Okay. And so how many days total will you have been on this bike trip?
4: Again, I'm just kind of picking the number out of the air, but it's think about 10 days.
3: Now, in the past, when we've talked to you as you've been on shorter or longer trips, we focused also on the equipment, the bike you're using or the gear you have. Did you do anything different to prepare for this trip than in trips past?
4: I did not. I've pretty much down to system. I can't think of anything new. I think the most important thing is I remembered to bring my handkerchief. And I'm just racking my brain. The bike itself is just like it always is. The tires are not the good, sturdy tires. They're not gnarly mountain bike tires, but they've got some good traction.
3: Were you camping at all? Were you using tents or other things that you had used before?
4: Yes, yes. Had a fun time at Sourdough Creek Campground. I kind of thought I was alone there. I was the only one in the tent camping area. I woke up at 10 o'clock and there was somebody honking the horn and shouting. And then I heard the noise around the food locker not too far from my tent. And so it appears that there was a bear of some sort. I don't know if it's a black bear or a grizzly bear because I didn't look. but it was enough to interfere with my sleep a little bit there. The other thing is it was just really hot. Oh, now you ask about equipment, and there is that one thing that I'm really glad I took. I'm glad I took a really good water filter. Because I could not find a water spigot at that campground. I had a creek and filtered out some water. It was good tasting water, but I remember getting up there. It was really hot and tired, and I had to walk around. Felt like an hour looking for the water spigot. Bring the water filter.
3: And the temperature. Are you saying it's been warmer on this trip than other times that you've perhaps traveled about the same time of year?
4: Yes, I have never, ever wanted rain as much as I wanted rain this trip. And it just today is so nice. It's a nice, gentle rain out. So I'm really looking forward to a nice, cool ride after. And it wasn't as bad once I hit the highway, the Denali Highway. Maybe better breezes, which, you know, usually I don't ask for wind either, but the breeze was nice. And it was just a beautiful, beautiful trip. And I've got video on my GoPro, this blue sky and clouds.
3: Any animal or other human life, a lot of other people, either biking or what kind of contact have you had?
4: Lots of people. Well, this is really kind of touching, really moving. I was a family. I heard gunshots and I was just curious what they were up to, and I wanted to ask them some questions, so I rolled up to the pullout there, and they come here to this spot every year to honor a brother in the family who died, who's a big hunter and loved that area, and they come every year and fire off a couple of rounds and drink Coca-Cola because he was a big consumer of Coca-Cola, and so I got to listen, and they were really happy to share stories about their brother and of all the ways we use the wilderness to enhance our lives. That's one of them, is just to honor our loved ones.
3: And that highway is closed in the winter, is it not?
4: It is, and well, closed to vehicles, to cars. The lodge owners on the highway, they work together, and they have these, they call them pit bullies, that groom the road for snow machines and skiers, and they're there for a rescue. And it's an amazing process. If somebody gets stuck, say at Tangle Lake Lodge, which, oh, I forget what mile that is on the lodge, but that's the closest one to Paxson, and you remember that 20-mile number I said, it would, on a good day in the winter, it's going to take him 3 hours to get the pit bully warmed up and then to get down to Paxson and rescue whoever needs to be rescuing, and then they got another 3 hours back. So in a bad day, it's going to be 7 hours. He talked about it one day, it was 30 below zero, windy. Somebody wanted some help, and he found out that they really could. There are other ways that they could get out. He said, this is what's going to cost if I do it. If you need it, I'll be there. But they wisely figured something else out, another way out. Amazing process that you have to go through. Things are not just like going down to the convenience store.
3: 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David, last comments before we finish up about this trip and what you've been doing.
4: Well, I'll say again, bring a water filter.
3: That sounds like very good advice. Okay. Well, stay well.
4: Thank you very much.
3: Take care now.
4: Take care.
3: Yep, bye-bye.

0: Welcome to Home to Roost, a weekly radio show and podcast about how changes in federal policies are landing in Alaska. I'm Rachel Levitt.
1: And I'm John Robertson. On this week's show, we'll have our usual three segments. First, we'll have headlines. That's when Rachel and I add a bit of context to some news stories that caught our attention and likely caught yours.
0: And then we'll have Who Said It, our weekly quiz game in which I try to stump John about who said what.
1: And then we'll have plain reading. That's when we read from one of America's foundational documents.
0: What are we reading from this week?
1: George Washington's farewell address.
0: Oh my goodness, the speech that keeps on giving.
1: Yes, indeed.
0: Okay. Should I get us started with headlines, John?
1: Sure, go ahead.
0: Okay, here we go. My headline comes from the Anchorage Daily News on August 7th, and it reads, Alaska officials award less than 2% of rural healthcare funding, postponing decision on remainder. Now, I'm sure that our listeners remember that under the One Big Beautiful Bill Act that we ended up with a $50 billion fund to go to rural states to support their rural healthcare programs. Now, the big issue for us right now is Alaska received a huge amount of money under this program. $272 million in the first year.
1: Wow, just in 1 year, okay.
0: Just for year one. It's a five-year program, and year one, we get $272 million. That's the second largest grant in the country. I think Texas received a larger amount, but we're second to Texas in this.
1: And I guess probably largest per capita.
0: Yeah, right. So what does this mean for Alaska, though, that only 2% of this money has been awarded? What do you think it means? Well, it's concerning because there's a deadline looming of October 30th to have all of this money awarded, to have all of this money obligated to specific projects. And as it stands, we only have $4.5 million that's actually been awarded. Now, I want to just take us back for a minute to talk about, well, what's up with the grant, $272 million. What's difficult about this is, of course, this money was put in place as a, I don't know, substitute for the $900 billion, that is going to be cut from Medicaid over the next decade under the plans for the One Big Beautiful Bill Act. So essentially, this was a compromise, it looked like to me, to get votes from some rural senators, specifically Susan Collins from Maine and Lisa Murkowski from Alaska, this $50 billion, a substitute for the $900 billion. The big concern there being that lots of rural clinics and rural hospitals could close because their patient base would no longer be covered by Medicaid. And that concern still exists. This fund does not substitute for health insurance programs like Medicaid. This fund has very limited uses for which it can be put. And so we're seeing now what the first round of Alaska's awards will go to. Now, there are some things that are going to benefit the Matsu Valley in this first round, and I want to highlight that. There is an award to the Sunshine Clinic for it to update its electronic database services so that it can expand the Medicaid services for which it bills. That's good news for the Valley. And I know you like to highlight that we can be heard in Talkeetna.
1: KTNA, yes. We're heard there every week.
0: But, you know, the big picture is we really don't know what this money is going to go to in Alaska in large part. You know, the 98% of the money that's still there. We get some hints looking at the State of Alaska website that there may be some state-regulated and created projects that it may go to. But those are very vague, and I can't find any details about what those numbers look like and what the specific projects may be. So we can just hope that between now and the end of October that there are more details, because this money that people have been pretty happy that we received, second highest award in the country, will disappear. That first chunk of money, the $272 million, will not stay with us if we don't have a way to spend it.
1: If it's not obligated by the deadline.
0: Yeah, if it's not obligated by the deadline.
1: Well, you know, people procrastinate all the time and it's still sometimes, you know, pull out great things like towards the end. Do you have any sense of what other states might be doing?
0: Well, there is some sense of what other states have done. A lot of other states who received awards, they started planning and obligating money much earlier in the year, so that they'd be far ahead of that deadline. I don't have a lot of details about what other states are doing specifically with the money, but just that other states' processes are further along. And to be fair, you know, the state of Alaska has said that there are certain categories of activities that they plan to engage in on behalf of Alaskans with this money, things that could be very helpful to provide healthcare services and facilitate healthcare services in the state. We just don't have the specifics of those plans yet.
1: Yeah. Okay.
0: So hopefully we'll get more of that. They said that they're going to be releasing details each week. So, you know, at the end of this week, maybe we'll have more details about more of the money.
1: All right. Okay.
0: All right. What have you got this week, John?
1: Okay. So my headline comes from Alaska Beacon, August 12th. Federal documents show Alaska Corporation to operate 24-hour call center in Tennessee.
0: Oh, 24-hour call center in Tennessee. What Alaska Corporation is doing that?
1: So it's one of the native corporations in Kodiak.
0: Oh, okay. Are they based in Kodiak?
1: Yeah, you know, that's a Kodiak in, you know, a small part of the Alaska Peninsula as well, actually. Yes.
0: Okay.
1: And yes, and so they have this contract to run a call center in Adams, Tennessee, which is in Robertson County, by the way. And that's in sort of the greater Nashville area. And the purpose of the call center, it's anticipated that it will handle 6,000 to 7,000 calls per day from local law enforcement. This will be from local law enforcement agencies, you know, from around the country. Local law enforcement agencies around the country that have cooperative agreements with ICE. This is an ICE contract, and it's worth $63 million over 4 years.
0: Oh, that's a lot of money to run a call center for ICE. Is this the first of their contracts? Do they have other contracts with ICE?
1: You know, I don't know if they've ever had a contract with ICE before, but this is basically one of the latest in a contract with ICE. And Alaska Native corporations have over a 20-year history of having contracts with ICE. And Otna was the pioneer, if you will, Alaska Native Corporation in terms of getting ICE funding, and it had numerous contracts. It still has some contracts.
0: I think we've talked about this a bit. What are their contracts look like?
1: We have talked about it. You know, over time, you know, they've provided guard services, local detainee transport, food services. They've done a variety of things. They had a contract for a facility that was the Port Isabel Detention Center. That's in Texas. And they had that contract for a number of years. Ultimately, they got about $800 million from that contract over several years. They eventually sort of lost out. That contract was up for a renewal. They lost it out to Nana.
0: Oh, so they lost it to another Native corporation.
1: Yes, they lost it out to another Native corporation. Now, you know, Nana is, of course, most famous, I think, economically in terms of the business side, right? It's probably most famous for, right, owning the Red Dog Mine, operating the Red Dog Mine. And Nana is really one of the larger Native corps in the state. You know, it has 14,000 shareholders, and it has really been pulling in through its subsidiary, Akima. It's been pulling in a lot of ICE contracts.
0: How much money are we talking about?
1: Well, we're looking at, in terms of contracts which they have had in the past, which they have currently, and the money that it looks like they're going to get in the future under the contracts currently written, a total of $2.5 billion. They've pulled in $1.5 billion since 2014, and it looks like over the next 9 years or so, they're going to pull in another $1 billion.
0: Wow.
1: This Akima, with its sort of suite of contracts, so Akima has a bunch of subsidiaries itself. Mm-hmm. So Akima, which is a subsidiary of Nana, has its own subsidiary. And so they, you know, hoover up these ICE contracts, and it's to the point where Akima as a whole is now a larger part in terms of income stream. It's now larger than the Red Dog Mine.
0: Wow, that's really amazing. But are there tribes in the lower 48 that have contracts with ICE?
1: Oh yeah, this is not just Alaska Native corporations getting these contracts. So the reason why one sees so many Alaska Native corporations getting contracts is that under the law, there's certain contracts that are set aside for small businesses. It's called 8A. There's this 8A provision. Certain number of government contracts are set aside for small businesses. ICE sets aside some contracts for small businesses. Native-owned or tribally-owned corporations can qualify for these under this program. And so, yes, you've seen some in this, you know, in the lower 48, there's a group in Wisconsin and there's been a group in Kansas, the Oneida Nation of Wisconsin. They had a $3.8 million contract. But what's interesting is that when the Oneida Nation, when the political leadership found out that their business interest had a contract, they canceled the contract and replaced the board of managers of the subsidiary that signed the contract. The Prairie Band Potawatomi of Kansas, they had a $29.9 million contract with ICE, which, with, again, when their political leadership found out about this contract, they canceled the contract.
0: Wow, that's interesting. Now, there has been some controversy up here in Alaska and some pushback, right? There's been some limited pushback against...
1: Yeah, there's been some Nana shareholders. Yeah, some Nana shareholders, for example, have expressed concerns. Some Bering Straits, they also have had some contracts. They've had some shareholders express concerns. In fact, you know, I'll quote from Roswell Schaefer Sr. Now, this comes from a Bloomberg Business Week story that they did in conjunction with KOTZ, right? COTS, the radio station. And they published a story back on December 23rd, and they quoted Mr. Schaefer as you know, talking about shareholders, don't connect the dots together. That detention facilities like that are against our principles, our Inupiat values that we live by, and that is to treat fellow human beings with respect.
0: Wow, that's interesting. But there's a lot of money coming in to those Native Corps contracts.
1: There's a lot of money. That's right.
0: And I mean, it just makes me think a lot of people were focused on those tax credits for the whalers that got Lisa Murkowski's vote. One has to wonder if what was really going on is something more like the Native Corps and the money contracts they're getting.
1: Well, it's certainly a lot more money. And that money does go out to rural Alaska, right?
0: Yes, it does.
1: I mean, it is a lot of money flowing into the state.
0: Yes, it is. All right. Anything else, John?
1: Nope.
0: All right. Then it is time for
1: Who Said It?

0: John, you know how this game is played. I'm going to give you three statements, and you are going to try to guess who said it and under what circumstances. Are you ready to play?
1: You bet.
0: Here we go. Number one. Together, there could be a possibility they're quite lethal. And separately, it looks like they are not at all lethal, but just very effective. Who said it?
1: Oh my goodness. You know, from that syntax, you know, I'd have to say that's Donald Trump. Okay, that's Donald Trump's syntax. That's his speaking style. But I have no idea what he's talking. I mean, is he talking about snakes? Like venomous snakes? I have no idea.
0: Oh my gosh. So you're right. It was President Trump. He was speaking earlier this week. He was talking about childhood vaccinations. He was talking about the MMR vaccine, measles, mumps, rubella.
1: Oh, yeah.
0: Yes. Okay. Remember, he issued that executive order. He wants these three vaccinations to be separated out. He wants kids, I guess, to have to go to the doctor more and get more shots, even though he's complaining about so many shots. So he's out there telling people that the MMR vaccine is quite lethal. Quite lethal. It's not. I mean, we know it's not. We know it's been proven to be quite effective at combating these diseases and quite safe. So,
1: I mean, the vast majority of American children receive this vaccine.
0: That's right. That's
1: right. True for decades.
0: But now fewer children are likely to get it because of what the president has said and the other statements by the administration that calls into question the safety of this vaccination. We have this huge measles outbreak, the largest since the 90s, and now we're going to have parents going to their kids' doctors saying, can I please get these shots individually for measles, mumps, and rubella? And what are their doctors going to say to them?
1: We don't have these shots.
0: We don't have these shots. You don't have these shots. So that is likely to result in even fewer kids getting these vaccinations.
1: You know, my dad was born in 1923, and he got rubella as a kid and almost killed him.
0: Yeah, well, these diseases are quite dangerous for children. The vaccine is not. So there we go. All right. Very good, John. Are you ready for number two?
1: Yes.
0: Each president is a temporary tenant, not the owner of the White House and its executive residence. Who said it?
1: Oh, this I know. This is in a court order or a court opinion. It was a three-judge federal panel in Washington, D.C. And, you know, I don't know how many people were in the majority. I know it was a majority opinion. So that's two or maybe three.
0: And do you know what it was about? Do you remember what the case is about?
1: Oh, yeah, yeah. It was about Trump's tearing down the East Wing of the White House.
0: That's right. Very good. So this is a quote from the decision authored by D.C. Circuit Judge Patricia Millett and joined by D.C. Circuit Judge Bradley Garcia. There was a dissent in the case amongst the panelists. And yeah, they were talking about ruling against the president saying that he didn't have the authority to tear down the East Wing, and then two, he doesn't have the authority to erect this ballroom. So he, being the president, has vowed to appeal that to the U.S. Supreme Court, which he will certainly do. But the court opinion had some other interesting statements, like this one. We are aware of no instance in American history in which a president unilaterally and using privately collected funds demolished substantial portions of the White House that Congress authorized to be built and American taxpayers paid for until now.
1: Yeah. I mean, Truman, as I'm sure you know, gutted.
0: Yep.
1: At least the main building of the White House, like what people think of as the White House, he gutted it. Back in the late 40s or early 50s, but I believe he did that, right, with congressional authorization.
0: Yes, that was with congressional authorization, and that was with congressionally appropriated funds. The White House at the time was in a state of disrepair and needed substantial renovation and repair work done just to sustain the building. And so, yeah, that was definitely, that White House reconstruction was done with Congress's authorization, approval, and funding. So this is quite a different circumstance. I mean, there is a statute on the books which says a building or structure shall not be erected on any reservation, park, or public grounds of the federal government in the District of Columbia without express authority of Congress. One of the things that the majority opinion notes is that under the theory that was being advanced by the president, he would say that he has the authority to tear down the entirety of the White House and put up whatever kind of building he would want, and instead basically ignoring that statute.
1: Yes.
0: All right. Very good. Are you ready for your final Who Said It?
1: As ready as I'll ever be.
0: Okay, now this one is going to be more difficult. It's going to be a little obscure, but when I was just looking around in the news, this statement really got my attention. So I'd like to share it with you. Here we go. I am a hardworking blue-collar worker and landscaper. I plant trees, lay sod, and help improve the environment through my work. I have no criminal record, I graduated from high school, and I have goals like anyone else. One of my biggest goals is to start my own business and build a better future for myself and my family. On that eventful day, I believe I was targeted because of the color of my skin. I was handcuffed and placed in the back of an SUV, terrified and uncertain about what was going to happen next or whether I would still be able to achieve the goals I had worked so hard toward. Who said it?
1: Well, you know, I'm not sure, and I haven't never read an article with this quote in it. I don't know. But to me, it sounds, okay, landscaper, sounds to me like this is someone who was picked up on a Kavanaugh stop, right? That is to say, this was some kind of ICE enforcement, and this guy got picked up because, well, he looks like an immigrant.
0: You're right. This is an 18-year-old. This is a statement from an 18-year-old who was picked up last year by ICE in North Carolina, and he was at a work site. ICE completed a raid. He is an American. He was born in America, raised in America, and he was picked up on the site because of how he looked. And these guys dragged him into an SUV. He was showing them his real ID. He was explaining to him that he was an American, explained to him that he was born in the United States. And when they drove off with him, and a mile away, they tossed him out into the woods and dumped out all of his paperwork, all of his property after him, after they realized that they had made a mistake. That was their response to him, was to dump him off on the side of the road in a wooded area from his work site and toss out all of his paperwork out onto the roadway.
1: Yeah.
0: So he's filed a lawsuit. That's how I ended up encountering his statement, because this is part of a press release for a claim that he's filed against ICE.
1: Yeah. There you go.
0: So there we have it. All right. Very good, John. You did a great job today.
1: Okay.
0: Now it is time for plain reading.
1: Okay. So I'm going to read from, as I've been doing for the past few weeks, reading from George Washington's farewell address that was published, my memory serves, in 1796, towards the end of his second term. A passionate attachment of one nation for another produces a variety of evils. Sympathy for the favorite nation, facilitating the illusion of an imaginary common interest in cases where no real common interest exists, and infusing into one the enmities of the other, betrays the former into a participation in the quarrels and wars of the latter without adequate inducement or justification.
0: Huh, so he's giving a warning there about how we behave in relation to our allies and our allies' enemies.
1: Well, it's I think it goes maybe a little deeper than that. It's don't love other nations so much that it clouds your judgment.
0: Okay.
1: Right? Right?
0: Yeah.
1: Don't love other nations so much that you make their enemies your enemies when their enemies don't have to be your enemies.
0: Well, I can imagine why you're speaking about this today. And I don't want to go too far down some other path talking about NATO, but I have to wonder what George Washington would think about NATO.
1: Oh my gosh. Well, in other parts of his address, he talks about alliances. He doesn't oppose alliances, but he does indicate that one should be careful of long-term alliances, right? That you constantly have to be looking at the interests of the United States and what are its interests. When he was writing this, or, you know, when he was having Hamilton help him write it, you know, the main issue there in terms of foreign policy was there were some Americans who were very, yes, who were very passionate. Thomas Jefferson, for example, very sort of passionately in line with revolutionary France. And there were others who were, you know, more inclined to support Britain. You know, we'd had the revolution. There were people who were supporting Britain in Britain's conflict with revolutionary France. So this is kind of the background of that. But, you know, I bring this up, of course, not thinking so much about NATO.
0: Yeah.
1: Right? So much is about what's going on in the Middle East.
0: Sure.
1: Right?
0: Sure.
1: I mean, you know, we have this war with Iran. And you might remember it was the war started out with joint strikes by the U.S. and Israel against Iran.
0: Mm-hmm.
1: Right? And certainly think in the Iranians would certainly claim this. Everyone admits that Iran is a danger to the state of Israel.
0: Sure.
1: Including the Iranians.
0: Yes.
1: Right?
0: Yes. Okay. They're very clear about that.
1: Very clear on that. So then the question is, okay, but are the enemies of Israel, who are real and exist, do they necessarily have to be our enemies?
0: Well, it's an interesting question because U.S. foreign policy, looking back at U.S. foreign policy over the last, I don't know, 40 years, the answer to that question would be yes, or at least our leadership has thought so over maybe more than 40 years at this point.
1: Well, you know, during the Cold War.
0: 50 years, 60 years.
1: Right, right. Well, during the Cold War, which may or may not be over, you know, we used to talk about Israel as an unsinkable aircraft carrier, right? Like it was yeah. Something that, you know, that we got. But given the status of the Soviet Union doesn't exist anymore, to what extent are these conflicts in the Middle East really something that is a real danger and threat to America and America's interests? And I don't know the answer to that question, but what Washington would say is, look, you have to judge these things coldly and non-emotionally, and you have to ask yourself, what common interests do we really have? We have to have a shared interest with someone if we are going to go to war together with them against another party.
0: Well, I mean, that seems very, very reasonable and rational. I mean, I think the problem that we have here is we had two leaders, Netanyahu and our President Trump, who each independently had their own domestically based reasons for going to war with Iran when they did. And those reasons converged. And there we are.
1: Well, that could be, right? Mm-hmm. And it could be that this is just a matter of personal domestic politics for each leader. Certainly you see this with Netanyahu, who is looking at going to potential prison in Israel if he loses his position as prime minister, right? But on the other hand, one would say that Israel is a country that has enemies in the Middle East, and it certainly has an interest in protecting itself. But is it necessarily in America's interests?
0: I think that that's a very important question. I think it's especially important to ask that question where we see that we, from the start, didn't have a clear objective. There wasn't a clear understanding of what our strategy would be. And here we are now, seeming to just need to get out of this just to get oil prices down worldwide and to reopen the Strait of Hormuz, something that was not a problem before we went to war, as everyone can tell and everyone is saying. But I don't know what goals were clearly in mind at the time we started this. Maybe it was just to support our ally Israel. I really don't know as I stand here.
1: Yes, yes. And of course, Washington's point is generalizable to any other country where you might have Americans have some kind of special relationship, right, to a foreign country. We've seen this, you know, we've seen this again historically. We saw this with Britain and France in Washington's day. You know, we see this with Israel. And I don't know, I think that there are perhaps Americans today, when you talk about, say, NATO, for example, right? There are many Americans who have very fond feelings for Western European countries.
0: Well, I think that the point that Washington makes is actually one that President Trump, when he was campaigning, would have endorsed, right? Like, he would have endorsed that position. He was the one talking about not having the U.S. tramp around the world, getting into foreign wars, being very clear, America first, America first. But yet here we are.
1: Yes, but he wouldn't agree with Russia first, right? and there could be legitimate reasons to contain Russia.
0: Yeah.
1: Right.
0: Yeah.
1: There could be legitimate reasons to go to war with Iran. But you have to make sure that the reasons are American reasons.
0: There we are. Well, I think that's all we have time for this week. John, do you want to take us out?
1: Sure. Thank you for spending another 30 minutes with us, which you'll never get back.
0: Yes. And thanks to the band The Savage Jim Breen for our theme music. And thanks, of course, to our sound engineer, Mike Malevsky. We couldn't do this without you. Bye, everyone.

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1: It's time for page two, news that might not make the front page for Monday, August 17th, 2026. The filing period for running for borough offices opens today and closes on August 28th at 5 p.m. There are open positions in six of the seven districts. Assembly positions are open for districts 1, 2, 4, and 5. These are four-year terms. School board seats are open for districts 3 and 6. Depending on legislation from the Assembly and the state, the school board seats could change from 3 to 4-year terms. Information on filing to run can be found at matsu.gov/elections. There are three elections in the next few months if you live in the cities of Palmer, Houston, or Wasilla. Two elections if you live outside city limits. The first election is the statewide primary tomorrow. Today is the last day for early voting at the election. Or you can vote tomorrow. If you haven't voted, please vote. The next elections are the October 6th municipal elections for the residents of Palmer, Wasilla, and Houston. November 3rd is the big day. Voters will vote for state and federal candidates, statewide ballot propositions, as well as Matsu Borough candidates and Matsu Borough ballot propositions. October 4th is the last day to register to vote or update your registration for that election. The state and the borough manage their elections separately, even though the elections are on the same day. If you're going to vote absentee by mail, you must request a ballot from both the state and the borough. Early voting and absentee in-person voting for the November election begins on October 19th and continues through November 2nd. Voting will be open Monday through Friday, 8 a.m. to 5 p.m. at the Borough Building. Menard Center will also offer early absentee voting for borough voters. Weekday hours are 8 a.m. to 5 p.m., Saturday hours are from 10 a.m. to 4 p.m., and Sunday hours from noon to 4 p.m. The Talkeetna and Trapper Creek Libraries and the City of Houston will also offer absentee in-person voting. Early voting is essentially voting at a polling location before Election Day. Absentee voting can be done either in person or by mail. All absentee ballots are verified after Election Day. Preliminary results for the borough elections are expected after 9 p.m. on Election Day. This gives hand counters time to complete their work. Final certification of the borough elections is scheduled for November 17th. The borough expects to need 140 to 150 hand counters along with the other election workers. Hand counters must be registered voters in the Matsu Borough. Training is provided. New workers are generally paired with experienced election officials. Three ballot propositions have been approved for the borough ballot in November. They are a 5% tax on alcohol, a 1% area-wide sales tax with a $75,000 exception on owner-occupied property taxes, and a measure giving the borough area-wide authority to acquire rights of way and design and construct streets, sidewalks, and drainage. A fourth proposition would change school board terms from 3 years to 4 years. That proposition awaits state and assembly approval. The outcome could change length of terms for candidates running for the school board seats 3 and 6. Borough elections held alongside state and federal races draw higher turnout than borough-only elections. In a previous election involving state races, turnout approached 50%, while an off-year borough election had turnout below 20%. The borough needs people to help administer elections. See matsu.gov for information. Voters, please get out and vote tomorrow and in the later elections. Page 2 airs weekdays at 7 a.m., 9 a.m., 11:50 a.m., and 6 p.m. It is also posted on bigcabbageradio.org, Facebook, and Nextdoor. 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Lee Henriksen reported and produced this article. If you have an idea for Page 2 topic, please email us at page2@radiofreepalmer.org. 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
3: From the Center for Investigative Reporting and PRX, this is Reveal. I'm Al Ledson. A wealthy gated community off the Georgia coast feels almost like a resort.
4: Everyone is happy. You are when you have money, you know.
3: But after the Civil War, this island was the start of a black utopia, a place where formerly enslaved people were given land titles.
5: There are documents to show it.
3: The federal government gave black Americans land, 40 acres, and then took it away.
4: You know, you could feel chills. They had it, and then they pulled the rug from under them.
3: And now those same plots of land are dotted with golf courses and fancy homes.
4: Where do we go from here? Do they want it back?
3: Today on Reveal, 40 Acres and a Lie continues. But first, this news.

0: Close your eyes. You're on an island. It's lush, with giant oaks, salt marshes, and lagoons. It's hot, but you feel a cool breeze coming in from the Atlantic. The birds compose a symphony around you. This is what it's like on the sea islands along the Georgia and South Carolina coast. Here, the word paradise would not be an exaggeration. And who gets to live in paradise? Well, usually, it's people who can afford it. Because we know that some of the most beautiful places are also some of the most expensive real estate. And that's true across many of the sea islands.
1: We looked at places in the southeast. We had lived in California. We looked out there. Texas, Colorado, Carolinas.
0: This is an ad for the Landings.
1: But once we crossed that bridge over here coming into the Landings, my wife and I said, I think this is the spot.
0: This spot is a massive gated community that now takes up half of Skidaway Island, Georgia.
2: As soon as you hit that bridge and you go over the marsh,

0: two-part series, 40 Acres and a Lie. We first brought you this series in 2024, and we're returning to it today to set the record straight about a history that many of us think we understand, but probably don't. And that's the history of 40 Acres and a Mule. The common understanding has been that a promise was made in 1865 to newly freed people, the promise of land. But our partners at the Center for Public Integrity learned that Black people weren't just promised land, they were given land. Former Public Integrity reporters reviewed hundreds of thousands of Reconstruction-era records, and in them they found the names of more than 1,200 formerly enslaved people who got what are known as possessory land titles, each with a name, an acreage, and a location, including sea islands like Skidaway. And it's with these new details that we can begin to understand what this land has become, its value, and who owns it today. We start at the landings with reporter Alexia Fernandez Campbell and Reveal producer Nadia Hamdan to see what the dream of 40 Acres has become.
1: If you mention Skidaway Island to anyone today, they think of the landings. So we wanted to see it for ourselves. And Karen Dove Barr offered to show us around.
2: That is marsh grass. At high tide, it's covered with water.
3: Oh, wow, this is beautiful.
1: Karen lives in the landings, and she's taking us around on her golf cart.
3: Oh, my gosh, I think a heron caught a fish, or one of these birds has a fish in their mouth.
2: Oh, he has a big one. Wow.
1: Nature is all around you here, and not one blade of grass feels out of place. The lawns are manicured, the trees are pruned, the landscaping is immaculate. Wilderness seems to have been tamed at the landings to become amenities.
2: That's a lagoon maintained just for children's fishing. And you can fish there if you're an older person, but you have to bring a kid with you.
1: Karen is 79 years old. She's got shoulder-length white hair and a strand of pearls around her neck. She spent her career working as an attorney while raising five children. She bought a lot here with her late husband in 1984. They built a five-bedroom, five-bath house on it. It's a beautiful home that's surrounded by magnolias, palmettos, and live oak trees. Around 8,500 people now live at the landings. And driving through, it's easy to see the appeal, especially if you like golf courses. The landings has six of them. It also has four clubhouses, 10 restaurants, two marinas, a spa, five swimming pools, and multiple tennis and pickleball courts. And none of that comes cheap. We stop at Romerly Marsh, one of Karen's favorite places to watch the sunrise. It's high tide, and the marsh water seems to go out as far as the horizon.
3: Like, wow, this is like quite the paradise.
2: Yeah.
3: Yeah, where it's like...
2: I hate to say it, but it is a paradise. It's beautiful.
3: Why do you hate to say it?
2: for the purpose of your project, but it's beautiful, natural.
1: Karen understands the purpose of our project. She knows we're trying to get a sense of what the 40 acres land has become, what it is today, and what it used to be. And we are. The team at Public Integrity examined dozens of old plantation maps, and we determined that much of the 40 acres land is now expensive coastal real estate. But we chose Skidaway for a reason, because in 1865, this island, it was a thriving Black community. It was started by some of Savannah's most prominent Black leaders at the time, Ulysses Houston and Garrison Frazier. Frazier was a 67-year-old Baptist minister and a leading member of the Black community. At that now infamous 40 Acres meeting in January 1865, it was Frazier who said, "We want land and we want to be left alone." And within just 5 months of that meeting, Frazier and Houston had created a Black settlement on Skidaway Island.
4: "We confess it was not without fear and trepidation that we accepted our invitation to visit the island."
1: This is a colleague reading what a reporter from the Savannah Daily Republican wrote after visiting the settlement.
4: "Judge of our great surprise to find on landing a large concourse of men, women, and children, all very neatly attired.

0: Many white Southerners were convinced that freed people would never be able to make it on their own. But that wasn't what the reporter found. The article says they were living on several hundred acres of farmland, growing things like snap beans, cucumbers, and potatoes. They had elected a governor, a sheriff, and were in the process of building a church.
1: An inspection of the island revealed a degree of prosperity that was highly satisfactory, surpassing the expectations of the most sanguine friends of the freedmen.
0: Upwards of 1,000 Black people started settling on Skidaway Island, and we identified nearly 100 that received possessory land titles. An island that was once made up of cotton plantations became a 40-acre success story. It was the start of a self-governing Black Belt along the southeast coast. But before Fraser, Houston, and their settlers could fully develop the island, the land was returned to the former slaveholders. Today, 40 acres on the Landings is now worth at least $20 million. The Landings marketed the development to affluent Northerners looking for a warm and luxurious lifestyle, and to affluent Southerners like Karen Dove Barr. Karen knows more than most about the history of slavery here. She's written a book of historical fiction set on Skidaway, so she's done her research. Karen even remembers finding a piece of that history in her backyard in 1984 when she was getting ready to build her home.
2: I could see that a cabin had been taken off of the property. So in my mind, I just thought there's been a cabin here. I knew people had lived on Skidaway.
3: And when you say cabin, do you mean a slave cabin?
2: Prior to developing this, it had been abandoned for many years. There were a few larger houses, but primarily slave cabins were all that was ever erected here.
0: But driving your golf cart through the Landings today, you'd never know that history.
4: The pulse here is upbeat. Everyone is happy. You are when you have money, you know.
0: This is Linda Brown. She also lives at the Landings. She actually introduced us to Karen. They're friends.
4: My neighbor's 74. He just sold a Corvette. Having not lived here, I never would have been even thinking that I would see anyone crawling in and out of a Corvette at 75 and 80 years old. You know how low it is to the ground? So to see this, it gives you a new lease on life.
0: Linda is one of the few Black people who live here. She's an Army veteran. And while Linda loves her home, she doesn't buy into everything the Landings has to offer.
4: I have not joined the country club.
0: When we ask her why, she says,
4: it's just me. Usually I'm the only Black. So why would I buy into it? I mean, seriously?
0: The Landings is a departure for Linda, because for a long time she lived in Atlanta, which is mostly Black. She still lives there part of the year.
4: If I had more people that looked like me, I probably would do more things on the island, okay?
3: Yeah. Do you ever feel like an other at times here, or?
4: I have never been made to feel uncomfortable. As a matter of fact, I get just the opposite, because usually it's just me when I'm there. And they do more to make me feel welcome. Mm-hmm.
0: Linda grew up in Savannah during segregation, so she doesn't just know the history of racism in the South. She's lived it. Like many people, Linda had heard of 40 acres and a mule. Like many people, she referred to it as a promise, one that wasn't kept. But then we showed her the land titles.
3: So here I'm showing you two different land titles of two freedmen who got 40 acres on the plantation that is where your house is located. Okay. So here is one is Henry Screven.
0: We read the names. Lewis Hardway, 40 acres. Martha Wright, 30 acres. We found the names of dozens more who got land titles on what's now the Landings.
4: So we didn't know that there were paperwork involved in that. It was paperwork involved in it. It was just sort of spoken from the field. That was how we perceived it. So never did we think that anything beyond that happened. And my brother, who was a captain in the Army, he understood field orders. And then he was an attorney. He didn't even know it. Yeah. You know, you could feel chills to know that they had it, and then they just pulled the rug from under them, so to speak. This is breaking news, really, for some, and it's to me.
0: This is breaking news for Karen, too. She had never seen one of those land titles. And while she believes the freedmen who had them taken away may have had a claim for compensation in the past, she's skeptical anything can be done about it now.
2: I feel like it was not taken away from the people who are alive now, that any people who were involved in the hardships have long since gone. And of course, my family was not here then.
0: But Linda, she had a very different reaction after learning this history.
4: My question is, where do we go from here? The people who actually had people, the descendants, right, thinking about their ancestors who actually had property and was stolen, do they want it back?
0: We've thought about this too. Could descendants of the formerly enslaved who got a land title from the U.S. government still have any claim to that land today? We consulted different historians and legal experts, even legal historians. They all said, probably not. Mostly because it was never clear whether the government could legally seize the land in the first place. Kate Macer from Northwestern University explains it this way.
5: There were different ideas, even among Northern Republicans, about what it meant to confiscate land, how legal it was, whether it would be legal for the government to continue to hold the confiscated land after the war was over.
0: In other words,
5: did the government really take ownership of the land in a way that they were able to give it out?
0: There was just too much ambiguity. And while there were Republicans in Congress who tried to make sure freed people could own the land outright, their efforts failed, and the land was restored to former slave owners. The end, right? Not necessarily. Because this isn't just about whether land seizures were legal or not. This is about our values as a country, who we were then, and who we are now. Do we just chalk this up to a past wrong, or do we try to reckon with it in some way? Because now we have documents, a paper trail, proof of what was lost.
5: It wasn't just words, that is for sure. Like, it was a program. It was rolled out. There are documents to show it.
0: Remember, we've unearthed the names of more than 1,200 people who received land titles as part of the program. The ancestors of people alive today. And several experts we spoke to say that while the moment may have passed for these descendants to make a legal claim, they could have a moral claim.
5: I actually think that these moral questions are, like, way more to the point. The possessory land titles and other stories about land loss among African Americans, like, can be the basis for certain kinds of claims to reparations that are very concrete, I think.
0: Linda Brown agrees. She believes that these land titles could certainly add legitimacy to the idea that descendants of the enslaved are owed something. Because learning this history now, it puts a lot in perspective, including the way she looks at her home.
4: It was a joke for me to even think that I wasn't going to live on a plantation in Georgia. What was I thinking?
0: Thinking about what this land used to be, what this land could have been. It's uncomfortable, even painful. But Linda says turning away from it would be a mistake.
4: I think truth has a great role in the healing process. And with the way things are now, we are all in the same boat. Now, one race is not going to arrive without the other. There's no way that it can happen. So to bridge gaps, we're going to have to face it, talk about it, which would neutralize it, and then we move on from here, because we are talking history now. We really are.
0: Linda doesn't want to dwell on the past. She just wants it acknowledged.
6: To fully acknowledge the past, we have to better understand our history. But for over a century, much of that history has been hard to access and hard to read.
7: I like to joke that the distribution of good versus bad handwriting has been the same over centuries.
6: Bringing the past into the present. That's ahead on Reveal.

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2: From the Center for Investigative Reporting and PRX, this is Reveal. I'm Al Letson. Everything we've talked about in this series, and there's been a lot, it all started when former Public Integrity reporter Alexia Fernandez Campbell found herself clicking through a folder of documents that she found on a Smithsonian website. It was labeled miscellaneous, and the folder was full of hard-to-read records. Among them was something that looked like a certificate. She took a closer look and could see it was from 1865. A man named Fergus Wilson was being given permission to hold and occupy a tract of land, 40 acres on Sapelo Island, Georgia, and it, quote, prohibited people from interfering with the man's possession of this land. The document bears the stamp of a major general in the military. And here we are after 2 years of research, because those miscellaneous documents would turn out to be possessory land titles. Alexia would eventually learn that these land titles were part of a trove of nearly 2 million records from the Freedmen's Bureau, a federal agency created just after the Civil War to help formerly enslaved people transition into freedom. The Freedmen's Bureau records are crucial to understanding this pivotal moment in our history. So are those land titles. And yet, most of us have never seen them.
3: I've never looked at the possessory land titles.
2: Including historian Kate Macer, an expert on the history of Reconstruction.
3: There are certain documents associated with this history that have been, like, hidden away in the National Archives. They're hard to find. It's hard to know how to ask for them. Like, in a, like literally, if you were to go to the National Archives, like, what would be the form that you would fill out?
2: For years, the only way you could see the Freedmen's Bureau records was to travel to the National Archives in Washington, D.C. Then you'd have to know the exact needle you were looking for just to be directed to the right haystack. The only reason Alexia was able to find that document at all is because hundreds of thousands of these records have been making their way online for the first time. And the story of how they got there involves the Mormon Church, a worldwide pandemic, and artificial intelligence all colliding to bring this history out of the cold, dusty shelves of the National Archives and into the 21st century. Here's Alexia and Nadia.
4: There are few people who are as familiar with the Freedmen's Bureau records as Damani Davis. He's an archivist with the National Archives.
5: These are the first records to formally document this mass population that prior to the Civil War was not officially documented outside of property records.
4: In other words, this was the first time the formerly enslaved were seen and documented as people, not property.
5: The particular records that stood out to me or grasped my feelings or emotions or whatever you want to call it the most would be the transportation records.
4: Transportation records are exactly what they sound like. They show Freedmen's Bureau agents trying to find transportation to reunite husbands and wives, children and parents, after slavery tore families apart.
5: One case I remember, it was the father was based in Augusta, Georgia, and he had two daughters who were in, I think, Corpus Christi, Texas, or somewhere in Texas, and he was seeking help to have them sent back to them.
4: This man's children had ended up roughly 1,000 miles away. Damani says finding stories like this was a sobering reminder of just how cruelly enslaved people were treated.
5: Their status as a father or mother or children was not legally recognized within slavery.
4: On top of reuniting families, the Freedmen's Bureau distributed rations, opened hospitals, helped establish schools. It legalized informal marriages entered into during slavery. The agency not only tracked incidents of racist violence, it pushed for prosecutions. The Freedmen's Bureau touched so many aspects of Black life at the time, and its records are the best window we have into what was and wasn't done for Black people at this turning point in American history. But Damani admits that for a long time,
5: they were extremely difficult for the everyday American citizen to research.
4: One big reason? The agency's records were in really bad shape.
5: These are very old bound volumes in various states of deterioration. Sometimes you can see that some of them are actually falling apart.
4: It took an act of Congress to protect them.
6: I'm Earl Hilliard, former member, United States Congress.
4: Earl served in Congress from 1993 to 2003. At the time, he was the first Black congressman from Alabama since Reconstruction, part of an influx of Black legislators that were elected in the 90s.
6: They realized that records had not been preserved.
4: And he says the reason they all learned that the records were not being preserved was in large part because of legislation called H.R. 40. It was a reparations bill named after 40 acres and a mule. Many Black lawmakers at the time were supporters of the bill, and they knew if they ever wanted to make a case.
6: You have to have records. You need to know what has taken place or who was involved, what needs to be done or what was done, or what action was taken to either give or to deter. All of that is so important when you get ready to move forward with any action.
4: So Earl was part of a group of legislators who introduced the Freedmen's Bureau Preservation Act of 2000. The bill required that a majority of the records be indexed and scanned, so instead of touching them, they could be viewed on rolls of microfilm. And because microfilming a bunch of old historical documents isn't necessarily the flashiest of bills, no one really connected it to the political hot potato that was H.R. 40. So it passed with bipartisan support.
6: We slipped it in, so to speak. Congressmen, they knew about it. It was not really contentious. We didn't go out and beat our drums on it before nor afterwards. Nobody really thought about the application of it. They didn't think about what the consequences would be in the future.
4: It was a monumental preservation effort. The project cost just $3 million, but took half a decade to finish. And it was just one step in a very long game towards reparations.
6: But it was something we really wanted and we really needed. I mean, you wouldn't be interviewing me now if the bill had not passed. The research you're doing was made easier by that bill.
4: Earl is right. It did make researching the records so much easier, but it didn't make them all that more accessible because they still weren't on the internet where the rest of the world was. And it would have been a daunting task to get them there, if not for two unlikely developments. The first involved the Church of Jesus Christ of Latter-day Saints. Yes, the Mormon Church.
7: They had thousands of reels of microfilm already in their collections.
4: That's Hollis Gentry Brown. She's with the Libraries and Archives branch of the Smithsonian. Hollis had been working to get more than 1 million Freedmen's Bureau records online when she heard that the Mormon Church was already way ahead of her.
7: They had hundreds of thousands of published genealogies and anything that had been published related to local history, family history, that's what they were collecting in Utah.
4: And when Hollis says in Utah, she's referring to a pretty one-of-a-kind place.
7: They have a mountain in which they preserve these records. I've been to the facility.
8: Like a literal mountain?
7: In the mountain.
8: It's a facility. The mountain.
7: It's amazing.
4: Billions of records are kept there. It's the largest genealogical collection in the world. And among all the reels of microfilm were copies purchased from the National Archives, including the Freedmen's Bureau records. We tried to speak to the Mormon Church about all this. And while officials didn't want to talk, they confirmed what Hollis told us. The church digitized more than 1 million Freedmen's Bureau records. And in 2015, they went online. But we're not done yet, because there was still one huge problem. Have you ever tried to read 19th century cursive in faded ink? It's hard, like really hard. So the documents needed to be transcribed, something Hollis and the Smithsonian were prepared for. They began organizing transcribathons, with the hope that everyday people would sit down at their computers and decipher each word. Hollis and her team had it all set up.
7: What we didn't have was the large numbers of volunteers.
4: Maybe because it's pretty tedious work. Squinting at hundreds of old documents for hours on end, trying to make out, is that a J or is that an F? It isn't exactly going to entice a ton of people. That is, until another very unlikely development.
9: More than 84 million Americans are now under state directives to stay home.
4: A worldwide pandemic.
7: We had a lot of people who had an interest in doing something while they were sequestered. And so they turned to the Smithsonian.
4: Pre-pandemic, only about 3,000 volunteers signed up to transcribe records. After the pandemic, that number ballooned to more than 50,000. An act of Congress, a mountain in Utah, and a COVID lockdown. All that paved the way for me to stumble upon that miscellaneous folder of possessory land titles. And the story of these documents could have ended here, but our team added its own chapter.
10: I like to joke that the distribution of good versus bad handwriting has been the same over centuries.
4: This is my colleague, Pratik Rabala. He's a data reporter. Pratik and I have spent the last 2 years trying to figure out how to search through all of the Freedmen's Bureau records, including more than a million documents that still haven't been transcribed.
10: This collection is so massive that I just don't know where to start. For context, I'm new to this, right? I mean, this is the first time that I've ever worked with documents that are this old. The language is different. Keywords are different. I mean, so I had a big problem because I didn't know what to search.
4: Let's stop and zoom out for a minute to remember the world before computers. It was a world that revolved around paper, those loose pieces of biodegradable fibers. The government, the military, the banks, everything ran on paper. It seems so precarious now. And Pratik and I are hunting for some very specific papers, 40-acre land titles. But to find them, we need to bring these records into the future. And that's exactly what Pratik does, using artificial intelligence.
10: I feel a little weird about saying AI. I've been getting for calling this AI. Is machine learning okay to use?
4: Okay, let's call it machine learning. You'll hear Pratik refer to it as the model. Basically, he teaches the model to search through all the documents that haven't been transcribed yet.
10: What you can do is have the model look at a land title and find other documents that look like it.
4: Without text transcriptions, Pratik's model can't search words, so it functions more like an image search.
11: So isn't it like kind of like facial recognition?
10: Yes, it's almost exactly like facial recognition.
4: So you can think of that first possessory land title as the face we want the model to recognize. Lucky for us, it has some pretty unique characteristics.
10: The land titles are much smaller. They're almost like the size of a 3x5 photo. And they have like a signature in the bottom. And then they have big, bold text title at the top.
4: By using this model, we were able to identify the names of hundreds more people who received land titles. And we expect to find more, because the model is still learning. Before Pratik's tool, I was searching the old-fashioned way, opening up each centuries-old document click by click. It was slow, but still effective. Together, Pratik and I collected more than 1,200 names. It's the largest collection of 40-acre land title holders ever put together. They were always there. They just needed to be found. And these documents are not just Black history. They're American history. Lost narratives of individual men and women as they tried to build lives from nothing. The land titles, they're just one piece.
10: You know, we're just 6-8 people that were like looking through these documents, and our lens was always 40 acres, right? So everything we were looking for is so closely tied to property and land, and we were interested in other things, but that was our focus. We're hoping that by making this tool available, more people, of course, can learn about their ancestors, but also just understand what life was like in the immediate aftermath of the Civil War. The significance of this collection, you know, can't be overstated.
2: And that's why Public Integrity made their tool available online. When the Smithsonian's Hollis Gentry Brown saw it, she emailed us to say this is a, quote, godsend for genealogists, historians, and other researchers. But it's not just for them. It's for anyone, especially descendants of the formerly enslaved, who are trying to rebuild lost narratives.
12: I said, wow, she has some more information. This is great. You helped me in my quest.
2: We meet one of those descendants. That's ahead on Reveal.
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2: From the Center for Investigative Reporting and PRX, this is Reveal. I'm Al Letson, and today we're revisiting our three-part series, 40 Acres and a Lie. This historical investigation relied heavily on original records and how they can reveal hidden truths. But the records can also be a window into where we come from, our ancestors, and provide tiny details that can feel personal and mean so much. Alexia and her team had this in mind, and as they combed through thousands of historical records, they started to make a list. Anytime they found a land title or proof that someone received land through 40 acres, their name went on that list because they wanted to connect those names to living descendants. But any genealogist will tell you, trying to rebuild the narratives of the enslaved is painstaking work. These people didn't have birth certificates, marriage certificates, bank records, nothing identifying them as anything other than property. And even those are sparse and full of errors. This is one of the most insidious parts of slavery, that complete erasure of people's histories. It took the public integrity team hundreds of hours and many dead ends, but eventually they were able to identify more than 40 descendants. And they reached out to dozens of them. Most didn't respond, but some did.
12: Come on in. Welcome to my humble abode.
13: Thank you. Thank you.
12: Thanks for
13: having me.
2: A woman named Mila Rios was their first win.
12: I know you. I'm going to put some fruit out. Fruit is always good.
2: And finding her felt almost serendipitous because Mila's dedicated the last 30 years of her life trying to find out everything she can about her ancestors. And because she already knew so much, we weren't sure if we'd have anything to add, but Alexia and Nadia still managed to surprise her. They pick up the story in Florida.
14: Oh my goodness.
12: All right, enough, Chiquita.
14: So much.
11: We're sitting at Mila's kitchen table at her home near Fort Lauderdale, where she lives with her two chihuahuas, Bella and Chiquita.
12: We will just ignore them.
11: Mila is showing Nadia and I photos as she lays out her family tree.
12: All right. So that's my great-grandmother.
13: That's Florence?
12: My great-grandmama.
11: This is the only photo Mila has of her great-grandmother, Florence Chisholm. She's posing with her family members during a gathering in the backyard of their home near Philadelphia. It's the early 1960s, a sunny day, and Florence looks serene. Mila was just a kid when this picture was taken.
12: I was probably running around, but I was really little, tiny. I was a little tiny thing.
11: Mila's a semi-retired clinical psychologist, the widow of an aerospace engineer. She grew up old school, four generations, all together, under the same roof. She says her great-grandmother Florence was a headstrong woman who got the most out of the world around her.
12: I remember her going out in the yard, picking dandelions out of the ground, making dandelion wine, and she would make the most beautiful gardens that you would ever see. We had, all sorts of vegetables. And she would tell me, this is what my father and mother taught me. And they call me Shell. Shell, I want you to see, this is how you make it. This is how you plant it. This is what you do to it. That's what she did. And those are the things that she left me with. Now, I've never planted a seed in my life, but but it doesn't mean that I wasn't taught.
4: That's not all Florence taught Mila. She was also a storyteller, a repository of family history.
12: My bedroom was right across from her, so I spent an inordinate amount of time with her. And she loved to talk about family.
4: Florence was born in Savannah, Georgia in 1889. She'd come up during Jim Crow and went to school for as long as she was allowed. She finished the eighth grade, which was pretty advanced in those days. Despite this, she was confined to washing laundry for white families. The residuals of slavery.
12: And that's another thing. My great-grandmother never said slave. Never, ever, ever did she say the word slave. It was when they were in bondage. Mm. You know, if you said slave, she'd get quite upset. They were not slaves. They were in bondage.
4: Florence's parents, Pompey and Patience Jackson, they were in bondage.
12: She didn't speak about their childhood because they had no childhood. They were working. They were working.
4: Florence talked a lot about the lives of Pompey and Patience and that first generation of freed people.
12: And I would say to her, you've told me that a million times. She said, I don't care because I don't want you to forget. And you know, I didn't forget.
4: Not only did Mila not forget, she spent the last 30 years trying to verify the oral history Florence passed down to her.
12: That's the paper in which I was referring to.
4: She shows us a copy of a document, a 156-year-old marriage record.
12: It shows Pompey Jackson, Patience Simmons, and the date in which they were married, December the 17th, 1867, exactly what my great-grandmother had said.
4: This was her very first attempt at research, and Mila struck gold. It happened during a family reunion in Savannah in 1992.
12: So I went over to the Savannah courthouse, and I encountered this really elderly, curmudgeon-looking justice. I mean, he looked like the meanest man in the world. He looked like, he really did. I said to him, excuse me, sir, can you please tell me where I could find the marriage records? And he looked at me, and he smiled. And I said, okay. And he took me into a room where I saw all the books, and I was astounded because me still being a Northern girl, you know, even the colored books.
4: Yes, in the annals of Savannah marital history, there are the white marriage books and, quote, colored marriage books.
12: He asked me, do you have any idea when they got married? I said, yes, I do, because my great-grandmother told me her mother and father got married in 1867. He looked at me and said, wow, you're good. That was my first document, and that's where it started.
4: And then Mila began to find other priceless documents, forms with Pompey's signature, like a Freedmen's Bureau bank record from 1874.
12: I was so proud. I said, oh, look, Papa signed his name. Papa signed his name.
4: During Reconstruction, a black man's personal signature was a political statement all by itself. Pompey couldn't write, but immediately after emancipation, he made a point to learn how to sign his name.
12: That's it, to sign his name. When he went to take his oath to be able to vote, even though Jim Crow relinquished that right, he signed his name.
4: According to Florence, Pompey was a tall, quiet man who made the most of being a full citizen right after being emancipated. He got married, got a job as a carpenter, registered to vote, opened a bank account. Eventually, he bought property, a fifth of an acre. He built a house on it and raised 7 children there, including Florence. He did all the things white Americans took for granted, but had been denied to people in bondage. For Mila, all these pieces of information bring her ancestors to life. But there's more to uncover here. I know this because Mila's great-great-grandfather, he actually got land through the 40 Acres program. The first time I contacted Mila, she knew none of this.
12: I had no idea. That aspect I didn't know, or that we didn't know anything about that.
15: What was it like
12: to learn? I said, wow, she has some more information. This is great. I thought it was wonderful. You helped me in my quest.
4: When I was researching this story, I found Pompey Jackson's name scrawled on a document that had been buried for more than a century deep inside those Freedmen Bureau files. The document was a handwritten land register from April 1865, and it said that Pompey Jackson, who was a teenager at the time, received a possessory title to 4 acres of land on the Ogeechee River Lowcountry. It was a small piece of a massive rice plantation near Savannah called Grove Hill. The plantation was previously owned by the Habersham family, one of the wealthiest and most politically powerful families in Georgia. And for a fleeting moment, a small slice of that wealth was Pompey's.
12: We knew about 40 acres and a mule, but we never knew actually who.
4: Yes, who were all those freed people who received land, settled on it, and planned their futures? At Grove Hill, they were people like Pompey, Peter McKnight, and a woman named Jane Jones, people who history has largely forgotten. We've been able to prove that at least 50 Black families got land titles on this former rice plantation. After I told her about this, Mila started digging herself, looking for anything she could find about the Grove Hill plantation.
12: Grove Hill was abandoned. Let me see, I'll show you what I have here.
4: She pulls out another document.
13: What's that?
12: This was given in the courts, October 1865, and Grove Hill was abandoned. And it said the name of W.R. Habersham.
4: W.R. stands for William Robert Habersham. Mila had known Pompey was enslaved by the Habersham family, but she didn't know exactly where or under what conditions. Grove Hill was a brutal place. People died every month, mostly young children. Those who reached adulthood often suffered spinal injuries, lung disease, and foot rot from sloshing through flooded rice fields. Pompey survived smallpox. By 1866, President Andrew Johnson had pardoned William Habersham and other former slaveholders, and they were all trying to regain control of the land in the Ogeechee Lowcountry. But Mila's research found something even we didn't know, that freed people in the area weren't letting go of that land so easily. They believed that after generations of enslavement, the land was their birthright. They had formed a militia called the Ogeechee Home Guards. And this fight over the land became known as the Ogeechee Insurrection. And get this, Mila discovered that Pompey's brother, her great-great-granduncle Thomas Benedict, was one of the leaders of that revolt.
12: He didn't just revolt one time, he revolted several times. This is the court docket. There's his name, Thomas Benedict. And you see it says right here, Insurrection.
13: No.
12: Yes. And this is from April the 1st, 1869. You could see that was 4 years later. Mm-hmm. And they're still...
13: Four years later. They refused to give up that land.
12: That's right.
13: Like, they just refused to leave.
12: Yeah. I told you, I was searching diligently.
4: In the end, the army was called in, and the revolt was put down. Mila's kitchen table is now scattered with documents. She's been able to connect so many dots over the years. And this all started because she listened. She didn't know it at the time, but she was collecting oral history.
12: There's nothing. If we didn't have oral history, there's nothing. If the Freedmen's Bureau didn't know this, and if I hadn't heard certain things that my great-grandmother said, there's nothing. And I am so grateful for that, because every single thing she told me was true.
4: Florence died in 1972. She was 83 years old.
12: I was the last one she spoke to, and she passed away in bed, you know? She looked at me. She said, "You gonna be all right?" Because I was sitting in her room again, and I said, "Yeah, I'm gonna be fine." And I saw her take her last breath, and I knew she was gone.
4: Mila has spent her time documenting individuals, people who forged singular lives, who left legacies that led directly to her. And yet there was still that one thing she didn't know. that Pompey received a 40 acres land title. It makes me wonder how many other families don't know that their ancestors got land and had it taken away. All these documents can help set the record straight. Not just for Mila, but for countless others. Now that Mila knows so much about what her ancestors went through, she wants to stand in the spaces where they once stood, in the places where they were once enslaved.
12: In African culture, they say that when you speak a name, they live. And I want to make these people live. And when you see what they saw, they see it again.
4: I went to part of Grove Hill. I wanted to see what was once 40 acres land. It still looks like a plantation, only abandoned. There were overgrown fields, a no trespassing sign, and near the entrance was a for sale notice. Later I learned that Grove Hill is being developed into a gated community. It's called, wait for it, the Habersham Plantation. I told Mila this when we met.
13: And they're selling them in 4-acre lots. The upfront 2 to 4-acre lots for people to build the homes that have to be part of this.
4: Just like the Landings development that we visited earlier in the show, this new gated community promises homebuyers the, quote, perfect coastal lifestyle.
13: There's already a homeowners association.
12: I should go and buy one.
13: Yeah. You should have to buy it.
12: I should go and buy one. This belonged to us from the year. I should go and buy one.
4: Mila is joking, but an empty 4-acre lot, the size of Pompey's plot, sold for $250,000. There's no way of knowing why Pompey only got 4 acres instead of 40, but it's probably because he was a teenager with no family of his own. But some freed people did get 40 acres on Grove Hill, which could be worth more than $2.5 million today. That's the kind of generational wealth that the 40 Acres program could have created. I wanted to know what Mila makes of all this. What if Pompey had been able to keep his land?
12: I don't think that my life would have been any better. You know, I really don't, because my life has been wonderful. I thank God every day. I've had a hell of a ride.
13: Do you think that you are owed anything out of what happened with the 40 Acres specifically?
12: Me, personally, I'm not owed a dime. I don't feel as if I am. Me personally. Do I feel that my family should have been compensated in some way back in that time? Absolutely. But me? No, not me.
13: Do you think you'd feel differently, though, if you hadn't been so successful in life?
12: I don't know. Maybe I could utilize that as an excuse, but would it be a valid excuse? Would I be able to sit here and say, if my great-great-grandfather had been given those 4 acres, boy, my life would have been better. I don't know. You know, I don't know.
2: While Mila doesn't think she's owed anything, she's in the minority.
15: What do we want?
16: Reparations!
15: When?
16: Now!
15: What do we want?
2: Because a majority of Black Americans want reparations, including those who lost land in more recent chapters of American history.
17: People hear my story and you can almost see it in their face. What can I do? What can I do to make up for this?
2: The answer, compensation. But not everyone agrees.
15: Nobody is coming to save us. Who are we asking to pay?
2: That's next time on 40 Acres and a Lie, a 3-part investigation from Reveal and the Center for Public Integrity. In the meantime, to see the historical records for yourself, we've got links at revealnews.org/40acres. This story was reported by Alexia Fernandez-Campbell and Pratik Rabala with help from Nadia Hamdan. Nadia was our lead producer. Roy Hurst also produced today's episode. They had help from Stephen Rescon. Cynthia Rodriguez is the series editor. Thanks to our partners at the Center for Public Integrity, including April Simpson, Jennifer LaFleur, McNelly Torres, Ashley Clark, Vanessa Freeman, Peter Newbit Smith, and Wesley Lowry. We also had help from genealogist Vicky McGill. For a full list of researchers and document transcribers, go to revealnews.org. 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Victoria Baranetsky is Reveal's general counsel. Missa Perone is our membership manager. Our production manager is Zulema Cobb. Score and sound design by the dynamic duo, Jay Breezy, Mr. Jim Briggs, and Fernando, my man, Yo Aruda. They had help from Claire C. Note Mullen, Aisha Wallace Palomares, and Cameron Smith. Original vocals by Ren Woods and additional music by Dave Lennard. Our deputy executive producer is Taki Telenitas. 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I'm Al Letson, and remember, there is always more to the story.
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1: This is your host, Craig Condy. I will start things off with a tune from George Shearing, September in the Rain. Follow that with trumpet player Ruby Braff, Mean to Me. And then tenor saxophonist Joe Lovano with the Gershwin tune, Someone to Watch Over Me.

was Joe Lovano with Someone to Watch Over Me. Also, Ruby Braff, Mean to Me, and George Shearing, September in the Rain. Next up, we're going to play three tracks featuring the conga player Ray Barreto. Ray Barreto was one of the most in-demand conga players when musicians wanted to play with a conga player, especially for producers with the Blue Note and Capitol labels. This next track is Lou Donaldson on Blues Walk, then Cannonball Adderley with the big band, including Oliver Nelson, on African Waltz, and then Kenny Burrell, Chitlins Con Carne.

That was three tracks featuring conga player Ray Barreto. The first was Lou Donaldson with Blues Walk, then Cannonball Adderley, African Waltz, and that last one was Kenny Burrell, Chitlins Con Carne. We'll continue by going back to the 1920s with Jelly Roll Morton on a solo piano recording of his composition King Porter Stomp. This was a song that would be worked for big band by Fletcher Henderson and then made famous and popular by Benny Goodman in the 1930s. After that, I'll play pianist Ahmad Jamal on Poinciana.

That was Ahmad Jamal, Poinciana, and it followed Jelly Roll Morton, King Porter Stomp. We'll continue with Nina Simone singing Willow Weep For Me, and then we'll close out the show with Miles Davis on Autumn Leaves.

That was Miles Davis and Cannonball Adderley, Autumn Leaves. And before that, Nina Simone, Willow Weep for Me. Thank you for joining us here on Mountaintop Bebop. Please join us here again next week on 89.5 FM, Radio Free Palmer, Big Cabbage Radio.

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1: And welcome, everybody, to the beautiful and historic Scottish Rite Concert Hall here in our hometown of Lexington, Kentucky. 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It's folk and blues, bluegrass, country, Celtic, all kinds of this real, organic, from the heart music, and artists come from everywhere to be on our show. We say it every week. You don't have to be famous to be on Wood Songs. You just have to be very, very good. And that is the case of both of the artists being featured on tonight's broadcast. Both of them are wonderful award-winning artists from Australia. They're here in the United States, and they're going to introduce themselves to you shortly. First up is a wonderful award-winning artist, and she's has become making big waves and a name for herself in the world of bluegrass. She's absolutely wonderful. She's got a great album called Shades of Blue. This is a tune called Good Morning, Moon. Please welcome Christy Cox to the Wood Songs Old Time Radio.

0: Great song, great album. Shades of Blue is the name of the record. Good Morning Moon is the song. Christy Cox, it's nice to have you here. Thank you so much.
1: It's great to be back.
0: You've got a wonderful a trio behind you. Jason Bailey doing a wonderful job on that mandolin. Jason Griffith on the acoustic guitar. And Ellie Hawkinson. Did I get that right? Hawkinson. Close enough. Beautiful job, background vocals and fiddle. So you, I'm going to brag on you a little bit. In America, we have Rhonda Vincent. Mm-hmm. The New York Times christened her the Queen of Bluegrass. And in Australia, they have christened you the Queen of Bluegrass. So that's that's kind of neat, right?
1: I think Karen Lynn holds that. If it was up to me, I'd give that title to Karen Lynn.
0: Give it to Karen. Mm-hmm. But you've won several awards. You've 7 Golden Guitar Country Music Awards in Australia. You were named Australian Country Music Independent Artist of the Year, and all that success.

0: to make a living playing bluegrass here, but I'm certainly trying. So.
1: Well, you know, you're reaching out, you're working hard to meet the audience, which is important. 12-year-old little girl, your grandfather was a big influence on the kind of music that you loved, right?
0: Yes.
1: So what was he listening to that attracted you as a little girl?
0: He used to listen to the Grand Ole Opry every Sunday.
1: In Australia?
0: Mm-hmm. Mm-hmm. Yeah, it used to come across the radio, and we'd listen to it on a Sunday morning, and it was like going to church for us, you know. We'd, all right, guys, let's have our pancakes for breakfast and listen to the Opry.
1: That was gather around the radio Sunday. While you're having mm-hmm. morning breakfast. And yeah. Who were the artists that you were listening to that were just impacting you and making you say, I think I want to do this too?
0: Emmylou Harris.
1: Mm.
0: Mm-hmm. That she is, to me, that's the pinnacle for me. So
1: when you were little, you started to learn to play the guitar.
0: Mm-hmm.
1: Then you go to high school and you say, I don't want to play the guitar anymore. I'm going to learn the bass.
0: Yes.
1: How did that...
0: Well, technically, I didn't really want to learn the bass. It's just my music teacher told me he was going to fail me at music if I didn't learn how to read the fly dots. You know those dots on the mm-hmm. page, that sheet music stuff?
1: and how much of that training has helped you play bluegrass?
0: Honestly, playing bass in high school really taught me to keep in time, I think. It gave me better timing. I played it for 4 years in high school, and then the second I graduated and he didn't fail me in music, I stopped.
1: Escape the bass, right?
0: Yeah.
1: Well, you have this new album out on Billy Blue Records, right?
0: Mm-hmm.
1: And it's called Let It Burn, and I want to be able to brag on you that in 2025, this album was the Bluegrass Recording of the Year. So that must feel good, right? And how are the American bluegrass audiences that are used to Del McCurry and all this other, you know, Rhonda Vincent, and then you come along with this delightful Australian accent, but playing that music. How's the audience reactions to what you're trying to do?
0: I think if I had a dollar for every time someone said to me, you don't have an accent with you when you sing, I would be a very rich woman right now. No, honestly, everyone's been really supportive, and I'm getting wonderful support on Bluegrass Radio, and you know, we love traveling around and playing music for folks, and it's what we love. So.
1: Well, let's listen to what you love. This is the album that we're talking about. It's called Let It Burn. This is a beautiful song, my favorite song on your album, by the way. It's called Front Porch of Paradise. Why not? It's Christy Cox on the Wood Songs, Old Time Radio.

Christy Cox, all the way from Australia. Her album, Let It Burn. If you want to know more information about Christy Cox, making her music part of your home music collection, I know you do. All you got to do is just go to the Wood Songs website, click on the archive page. This is show number 1,172, and you can make Let It Burn and all her other albums part of your own home music collection, as well as our next artist, who is also from Australia. She is a very dynamic lyricist. Her words are really what have made her impactful. And you're going to find that out as the show goes on. She's got a song that she's going to introduce to everybody. It's called Hubby in a Honky Tonk. It is Katrina Burgoyne on the Wood Songs, Old Time Radio.

0: Katrina Burgoyne all the way from Australia, and Ellie Hawkinson doing a double duty there on the fiddle. Great job. Katrina, it's nice to have you here. Thanks for being part of Woodsongs.
1: Thanks for having me.
0: You are an interesting lyricist. You have interesting ideas that you put words to music, and that's really made you quite popular. Meeting your hubby in a honky-tonk, that's sort of a country music replacement for Tinder, I would think. So it's like you're really attracting a very lyric-minded audience with your music. And that must feel good, because it's almost as hard to write the lyrics as it is the music that goes with it, right?
1: Yeah, you know, I've always been obsessed with songwriting. I was writing songs before I could sing or play guitar, and I remember being a kid in a toddler in a car seat, telling my father, "We're going to run out of songs one day. We only have a certain amount of keys on a piano." And as I've grown and I've learned what I do best, I love making people smile. So I love to write what I call quirky country or spicy country. I have two lanes.
0: We're going to get to the spicy one in the second half hour, so put your seatbelts on. But now, I was talking about your family and what you were saying to your dad. There was a trip out into the outback, if I recall. And you describe the outback to folks that may not know what that is.
1: The outback of Australia is central Australia, and there's not many people that live there. It's red dirt and some weeds. But when I was a young girl, in 1998, my mother took us on an adventure of a lifetime. We spent a month. Most people go to Disneyland on vacation. My mother took us to the outback to camp on the side of the road. And I would wake up in the morning, we'd step outside our tent, and you'd see dingo footprints or crocodile footprints. Wherever we were at the time, we had visitors. Snakes. I saw it all, and in those remote areas, there was only country music playing on the radio.
0: Wasn't it a CD? Somebody had a CD of Shania Twain?
1: Absolutely. It was the first time I heard Come On Over by Shania Twain. Mm. And up until that point, I just couldn't find my favorite kind of musicians until I found Shania Twain. I was like, oh my goodness. So I went home to learn the guitar so I could sing and play Shania Twain songs around the campfire.
0: And it was like you were like 14 years old. You started playing in the clubs, and I don't want to say bars, like it was a bad thing, but the places where they had music, you were just 14 years old starting. Right there,
1: yeah,
0: right?
1: My mom would drive me to gigs, and I would get home at 3 a.m., and I would show up to school about 10 a.m. the next day. We used to do a regular Wednesday. My guitar teacher, who was my mom's age, would have me sing in the band. I was so blessed to have that opportunity.
0: Well, that must be an interesting way for a young girl to become experienced playing, performing in front of people. Now, in your family, both of your grandfathers were musical, so this is something that was definitely in your family, but they were more like jazz and classical, right?
1: Yeah, my grandfather on my dad's side played jazz classical, but my grandfather that I call Poppy, he would be so amazed to be here tonight and see what you guys do. He loved Hank Williams and a lot of the oldies, and I learned a lot of, like, Charlie Pride, Hank Williams, Patsy Cline. I learned all that from my pop.
0: So that influence, plus hearing Shania Twain when you were in the outback, that kind of like ignited you, and you started performing. You started learning the guitar, I guess, right away, right?
1: Yeah.
0: Your songwriting, when did that start becoming a very powerful part of you?
1: Well, it was more, I was a songwriter before I was a singer or a guitarist, and I'm dyslexic. I couldn't read until I was about 11.
0: I read that 10 out of 4 people have that problem.
1: Oh, wow. So I would write songs all my life, but I couldn't remember it. So I would just, by the time I was about 11 and I could actually write a sentence, I started putting pen to paper and started writing songs. And actually, the first time I picked up the guitar, I say I went to learn Shania Twain, but I actually learned 2 chords from a Shania Twain song, and I said, I'm going to write a song. I didn't even finish learning the Shania Twain song.
0: It doesn't take a lot of chords to write a song, does it? It just has a good idea, right?
1: Well, I mean, it wasn't a great song.
0: Wow.
1: It had 2 chords.
0: Artists should never, Achy Breaky Heart.
1: That's true.
0: You know?
1: Yeah, it 16, definitely was not that.
0: 16 million records later, right? 2 chords, right? So you've got an EP called The Next Big Thing, which I'm sure is all about you, because you're working so hard. This is a tune called nickel, 25 cents in the ashtray. It is Katrina Burgoyne from Australia on the Wood Songs, Old Time Radio Hour.

0: 25 cents in the ashtray. It is Katrina Burgoyne, all the way from Australia, four-time Australian Golden Guitar nominee. We've also got another award winner, Christy Cox, also from Australia. We're going to get back to both of these artists, plus this week's amazing WoodSongs Kid. We will be back right after this.
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2: Yeah, you got to have friends from Australia. Tommy Emmanuel, probably one of the most entertaining guitarists in the world, and we're so grateful everybody could join us here at the Scottish Rite Concert Hall here in our hometown of Lexington, Kentucky, the crossroads of America's folk and bluegrass music, the gateway city to the beautiful Appalachian Mountains where so much of this art and music does come from. And it's time now for this week's Wood Songs Kids. So let's say hi to 16-year-old Colin McPeak. How you doing, Colin?
3: I'm doing good.
2: So you're here with your guitar, and you're 16 years old. You write your own songs.
3: Correct.
2: So when did you start writing? Same thing I asked Christy and Katrine. I'm going to ask you too. When did the writing bug start?
3: Probably when I was about 14. As soon as I started getting into guitar, that's when I just started trying my own.
2: That's like a whole 2 years ago.
3: Yeah.
2: So, and here you are, just 24 months later, you're on a national broadcast playing your own guitar on a song that you wrote, right? Do you write a lot? Is it something that happens a lot, or does it take work and time and thought?
3: For me, it really takes, like, a lot of thought, but I try every now and then, you know.
2: Okay, so you're about to sing a song. Now, you come from the mountains of eastern Kentucky.
3: Sure,
2: right?
3: Do.
2: You're a Kentucky boy, so very proud of that. And you're here on a broadcast with two amazing artists from Australia, right? And you're going to sing a song that you wrote, and it's called Diamond Ring in the Drawer. You're 16. So where does this song come from?
3: I don't know. I was just thinking, you know, about just this revenge song.
2: Revenge.
3: You
2: know, yeah. 16. You're going to be dangerous when you're 17. Boy, I tell you. So, it's like broken heart, I mean, is it...
3: Well, it's about, you know, you're getting your heart broke, and you're coming back with revenge to that person that broke your heart.
2: Oh, my gosh. Well, I'm sure you're a pleasant ex of whatever you are. Diamond Ring in the Drawer is the name of the song. He's 16 years old. Colin McPeak, this week's Wood Songs Kid.

Diamond Ring in the Drawer, the ultimate breakup song from a 16-year-old. Just come back when you're 27 and divorced. I want to hear what those songs are. I want to hear what those songs are like. He's 16 years old. This week's Woodsongs kid, Colin McPeak, all the way from the mountains of Appalachia. We're very proud of our Woodsongs kids. If you've got a youngster you think belongs on our show, if you're the parent or the guardian, we want you to contact us. You go to the Woodsongs website, click on the kids page, and we would love to review every single submission that comes in. We do love our Woodsongs kids, and a big congratulations for Colin. Great song. Well run. Well written. We're on the air all over the world, and we have artists from Australia on tonight's broadcast, and we're on the air at Magic FM in Perth, Australia, Art Sound FM in Canberra, Australia, Apple FM in Victoria as well, and we're very proud of our Australian artists that are on our broadcast tonight. She's got a brand new song she's going to treat the Woodsongs audience to. It's called Hurricane. It is Christy Cox on the Woodsongs, Old Time Radio Hour.

0: Brand new song, Truth for the Wood Songs audience. It's called Hurricane. Christy Cox, and let's give some props to Jason Bailey on the mandolin, Tyler Griffith doing the acoustic guitar, and Ellie Hawkinson, beautiful job on the fiddle. Christy Cox is with us all the way from Australia, now home-based in America, and I'm a little bit bragging about you again here. You are a 7-time Golden Guitar Country Music Award winner on Australia. You were named Australian Country Music Independent Artist of the Year, and you're the first Australian artist to debut number one on the Billboard Bluegrass chart. So, and yet the music business has really changed a lot in recent years, hasn't it? I mean, things like there's no more record store chains left in the United States, and CD sales, you know, it's who has a CD player anymore, right? Mm-hmm. So what is the process for any artist, not just yourself, but any artist right now?
1: I think it's social media. Kat does a much better job of that than I do. I personally can't stand it, but I think we're meant to make content.
0: So when you say make it, now do people react when you do social media content, you know, videos, TikTok, this and all, does it result in a purchase that helps put gas in the car so you can get from point A to point B?
1: I am yet to see that, but I think some people see it. Ask me in 10 years.
0: Well, but it's, you know, here you are an established artist. You are established in the bluegrass world, mm-hmm. and you know, imagine the younger kids coming up trying to get a foothold on something that resembles a market. That must be very hard for them. What would you tell them?
1: Well,
0: what advice would you give them?
1: Honestly, they need to come and play wood songs. And for me personally, most of my fans have come from radio, from Sirius XM and places like that. Like, traditional radio still is probably where people know me the most from. And when people come to my shows, I never ever have anybody say, I really love that TikTok reel that you did. They say, you know, I heard your new song on the radio this week. So I really do think radio is what's still driving artists to break through.
0: It's still the most powerful gateway between an artist, a song, and the audience.
1: Correct.
0: Isn't it? That plus performing live.
1: Yes.
0: So you must do a lot of the bluegrass and folk festivals, right?
1: Yeah, we do a fair bit. We do a lot of listening rooms. Listening rooms are probably my favorite venues to play.
0: The more intimate, mm-hmm. the more intimate stuff, and you're right there in front of the audience, right? Mm-hmm. Yeah, that is nice. You have an album called Let It Burn. It's a beautiful production. You actually have a record label behind it.
1: I do,
0: You're one of the few artists with a record label behind it.
1: Yes, I'm very blessed. My producer, Jerry Sally, who I've worked with now for 20 years, we're actually in the studio. I'm recording my next album, which is what Hurricane's going to be on. We're finishing it next week, actually, but he started a label, and I'd been working with him for 20 years, and he signed me.
0: Isn't that nice? Well, let's go ahead and listen to it. Let It Burn is on Billy Blue Records. It's called, the song is called Some Things Don't Go Together. It is Christy Cox on the Wood Songs, old-time radio.

Like a screen door in a submarine. Some Things Don't Go Together from her album Let It Burn. If you want to know more about the music of Christy Cox, you go to the Wood Songs website, click on the archive page. This is show number 1172. You find out about Christy Cox as well as our next artist, who's also from Australia, also an amazing guitar player, also a wonderful lyric writer. This is a tune called Wife Trial. Check it out. It's Katrina Burgoyne on the Wood Songs.

warranted. Loyal wife, trial is ended. Come on, help me out. Some features are suspended. Like washing them dishes and thinking that you're gonna get

0: Between we're listening to Katrina Burgoyne, between you and the song from our Wood Songs Kid, this is a very spicy show. And you were saying that a lot of your music has a spicy category to it, and we're about to get into a song that is a very Tabasco sauce.
1: Yes.
0: Spice. Okay. But your adventurous nature, I think, is reflected in a lot of the things that you've tried to do with your career. And you're probably the only artist on Wood Songs that was a contestant on The Bachelor. So
1: but you've this done is the, your research.
0: This,
1: oh
0: yes,
1: my
0: right.
1: Goodness.
0: This is this is the Australian version of The Bachelor, right?
1: Yes.
0: Was that fun?
1: You know what? The Bachelor experience for me was the most incredible experience of my life.
0: Tell me about it.
1: Well, you know, At the time I had given up music. I was still making a living from music, playing cover gigs, but I thought, what's the point? Oh, you can't make money from being a country artist in Australia at that time. What's the point? I can't do what I love. I can't make money from the songs I write. So I just thought, I give up. And I went on this TV show. And when you're in a mansion full of a lot of women, I learned that all of us women question ourselves. We all doubt ourselves, and we all go through the same feelings and thoughts. I'm not special. So I would go and journal, and at the end of that competition, I said, I'm going to buy a ticket to Nashville, Tennessee, and try to chase my dreams of being
0: a
1: songwriter.
0: So it's kind of a brave thing of you to do that, right? So you pack up three suitcases, your guitar, and just enough money to buy a salvage title guitar, car when you get to Nashville. So it's not like you had like a lot of connections and a bunch of financial backing and stuff. You were just on your own, going to make your way, right?
1: I went for broke, and you did go broke.
0: And and there's a reason folk rhymes with broke, and a lot of artists learn that quickly, right? So you're going to do a song that this is one of the songs that makes you extremely popular among your audience, and this is a Tabasco sauce-level spicy song, right? Is that a fair way to describe it?
1: Yes. Well, can I tell a story about behind this song a little bit?
0: Quick.
1: I shared this song on social media. It was a song I wrote 10 years ago for a man to sing. And I was requested to write a female version of it. Now, this song would have never seen the light of day unless I just thought, I'm not made it yet. I may as well just share whatever I have. And the song got 4.5 million views.
0: Okay, so in a world of war and violence and shooting and strife and anxiety, there's nothing wrong with people loving each other, right? This is a tune called Back Up. It is Katrina Burgoyne on the Wood Songs. Old time. Put your seatbelts on.

0: Song's called Backup. Wasn't it wonderful having Katrina Burgoyne from Australia on our broadcast? This week's Wood Songs kid, Colin McPeak, 16 years old, doing a great job. And multi-award winner Christy Cox and her, the wonderful musicians with her as well. Music is so comforting, it's so wonderful, it is so calming, it is so soothing, it's interesting, it's funny, it's passionate, it's all these amazing things in a world that may not seem like that all the time. And you have artists from Australia comforting those in America who, a couple weeks ago, we had artists from Ukraine on Wood Songs, and the one thing that it all has in common is the comforting, beautiful thing, what music is, what art is, what all of these things that come from the heart and the passion of the artists and the songs, reaching you, the audience. It's an amazing thing, and it's a wonderful thing. And when you look at the world and it looks so full of hate and strife and anger, you think of these beautiful artists and all their songs. It reminds me of something that Charles Schulz said, the creator of Peanuts. He said, "Don't worry about bad things happening in the world because it's already tomorrow in Australia." So we thank you very much. My name is Michael Jonathan. I'm a folk singer. I'm a song farmer. We'll see you next week on the Wood Songs.
1: You've been listening to Wood Songs broadcast number 1172. Michael's opening song was Cherry Pie. Our chief engineer is Jerome Gall. Our TV director is Maria Clarish. Technical assistants are Brian Clousing, Eric Anderson, Dan Field, and Gavin Clark. The Wood Songs crew member of the week is Rick Bertelson. And our Wood Songs partner of the week is Patricia Compton. 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We hope you'll join us again next week for the Wood Songs Old Time Radio Hour.

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You better see it while you can. The National Park Song from Mason Vai, a brand new song from him, inspired by the late Woody Guthrie and written for his partnership with the National Parks Conservation Association, as well as a series of TV programs called United by Parks, On the Road with Mason Vai. Welcome to Lazy Mountain Breakdown. Thank you so much for joining me today for this hour of bluegrass and other intertwined acoustic art forms here on your community radio station, Big Cabbage Radio. I'm your host, Will Mader. Coming up, I'll have music from Hazel Dickens and Alice Gerard, plus Tom T. Hall, The Special Consensus, Ralph Stanley, Charlie Waller, and the Country Gentleman, Hot Rise, and a whole lot more all on the way, including a couple songs to get you ready for the Alaska State Fair, which starts this weekend, by the way. Right now, though, let's visit a couple more of our national parks, shall we? Here is Molly Tuttle and Golden Highway featuring Dave Matthews and Yosemite.

0: That's Rock Hearts with their rendition of the Osborne Brothers, a classic, Don't Let Smoky Mountain Smoke Get in Your Eyes. And we heard some Smoky Mountain memories from Larry Sparks. I'm Will Mader, and you're listening to Lazy Mountain Breakdown on Big Cabbage Radio and streaming online at bigcabbageradio.org. And it's that time of year again. The Alaska State Fair gets underway on Friday and lasts all the way through Labor Day weekend. Well, here are a couple songs to get you in the mood for the fair. This is Dr. Ralph Stanley and the Clinch Mountain Boys. Let's go to the fair.
1: Curly Ray, where's all the people going in such a rush?
2: Well, I don't know, Ralph, but I believe Larry does.
3: Oh, yeah, they're going to the big fair in town. Well, they got some of the funniest things you ever saw.
1: Well, come on, let's go to the fair.

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And there was the chicken doing the chicken reel, and the muskrat rambled on. The old cow did the cow-cow boogie, and the rooster crowed a song. 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

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The old cow did the cow-cow boogie, and the rooster crowed his song.

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1: The storyteller Tom T. Hall with quite a story there called The Barn Dance. And getting us ready for the Alaska State Fair starting this weekend, we heard Josh Williams with Queen of the County Fair and Northern Lights, the Roseville Fair. We started that set off with Ralph Stanley and the Clinch Mountain Boys. Let's go to the fair. This is Lazy Mountain Breakdown on Big Cabbage Radio. And let's go from one barn dance to another. This one features less dancing animals, I think. It's Special Consensus and Chicago Barn Dance.

That's Authentic Unlimited with Leaving Chicago. And we heard two songs from the Special Consensus before that about, that place old Frank Sinatra liked to call my kind of town, Chicago. We heard Lakeshore Drive and started that set off with Chicago Barn Dance. 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I'm your host, Will Mader. I am grateful for your company today. Well, here is Charlie Waller and the Country Gentlemen with their rendition of Gordon Lightfoot's Don Quixote.

A classic from Don Reno, Red Smiley, and the Tennessee Cut-Ups, Tally Ho. And one from Hot Rise's 2014 album, When I'm Free, called A Cowboy's Life. And the legendary collaboration of Hazel Dickens and Alice Gerard, Montana Cowboy. This is Lazy Mountain Breakdown on Big Cabbage Radio, and here is one from Dom Flemons. This is from his 2018 Black Cowboys album. It's Little Joe the Wrangler.

morning just at sunup, we found where Rocket fell, down in the washout 20 feet below. Beneath his horse, mashed to a pulp,

And just like that, we are almost out of time for today's show. Let's finish up with one from Billy Strings. This is from his 2019 Grammy Award-winning album, Home. Let's watch it fall. Thank you so much for listening to Lazy Mountain Breakdown. I'll see you next week.

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They say when Bob Dylan first met Johnny Cash at the Newport Folk Festival back in 1964, they said Dylan just looked up at him like a big tree and walked around and got all the way around him and said, yeah. The friendship that they formed, it had a profound effect on country music. And it led directly to what's happening with country music today. Here's the first family of country music, June Carter and Johnny Cash.

0: Leon Russell, Chris Staton, the choir, the whole band. We'll get around to it in time.
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no more microwave dinners and saturated fats, a patient better driver, a safer car, baby smiling in backseat, sleeping well, no bad dreams, no paranoia, careful to all animals, never watching spiders down a plug hole, keep in contact with old friends, enjoy a drink now and then, will frequently check credit at moral, bank, hole in wall, favors for favors, fond but not in love, charity standing orders, on Sundays reading road supermarket, no killing moths or putting boiling water on the ants, car wash, also on Sundays, no longer afraid of the dark or midday shadows, nothing so ridiculously teenage and desperate, nothing so childish, at a better pace, slower and more calculated, no chance of escape, now self-employed, concerned, but powerless, an empowered and informed member of society, pragmatism not idealism, will not cry in public, less chance of illness, tires that grip in the wet, shot of baby strapped in backseat, a good memory, still cries at a good film, still kisses with saliva, no longer empty and frantic, like a cat, tied to a stick, that's driven into, frozen winter shit, the ability to laugh at weakness, calm, fitter, healthier, and more productive, a pig, in a cage, on antibiotics.

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1: Hello and welcome, everybody. This is Robert Forteau, hosting live from the KVRF 89.5 FM studios in Palmer, Alaska. And on the line is Michelle, calling in from Wasilla. Michelle, how's it going?
2: It's going well. How are you doing?
1: I am doing well. What is happening in Wasilla? What is the weather like over there?
2: You know, the weather is pretty awesome, and school supply shopping is fast at hand.
1: It is fast at hand. I know that the schools for the kids start here, what is it, next week here in the Matsu Valley?
2: August 14th is our last child's track at school as a senior, so we're kind of excited because it's our last year.
1: It is our last year, and she'll be heading off to college next year to University of Alaska Southeast. Looking forward to that, hopefully to study marine biology. And you know, folks, she is also one of the lead trainers at our business. And it's interesting to have a kid working around clients every day. What do you think about that, Michelle? How do they perceive that?
2: You know, I think a few of them like her better than us. Honestly, most of them are okay with it because Nicole is very mature. She's got a good head about her. And she knows how to handle catastrophes and last-minute changes and things like that. But she's grown up in our business since she was about 2 years of age, and I don't think that there was anything wrong with that.
1: You know, I don't think so either, and hopefully it gives her a little bit of that advantage when it comes to a good business sense. I think every college kid needs that going out into the world and doing as best as they can.
2: I do, too. So, you know, for our listeners out there that, you know, are owning their own businesses, doing dog training, how many of you, we'd like to know, actually include your children in your business?
1: There you go. And follow us on Facebook and Twitter. Search for Dog Works Radio and let us know those comments about how you include your kids in your family-run business. So today, Michelle, you and I were talking earlier this week about our show topic today. We're going to talk about housebreaking and potty training of dogs, aren't we?
2: Yes, that is one of the biggest things that seem to be one of the number one reasons why people are sending us dogs to do boarding training.
1: So when you think of housebreaking a dog, especially an adult dog that, say, is rescued from a shelter or is picked up from some place or another, but it already has the habits of doing its business, so to speak, in one location or another, what are some tips and tricks that you tell your clients on how to reintroduce that dog to its new home and make that housebreaking and or potty training successful for the older dog?
2: You know, I am an advocate for crate training. I don't care if the dog is 6 weeks old or 16 years old. I really feel that crate training is something that is doable for anyone and everyone. And the only exception to the rule on that would be a dog that has had severe adverse effects of being in a crate too long.

0: you know, coming from an abusive situation where the crate is actually fearful for them. But for the most part, I would say that the crate is a good place to start.
1: And when you say crate training, most people think, okay, I'm just going to get a wire crate or an airline crate and stick them on in there and let them stay there when I'm at work. What do you mean by using a crate for a housebreaking situation?
0: You know, they should be fed in their crate. They should be given their water in their crate. That way, if they do have any accidents, it's easily contained and easily cleaned up. Then, you know, you let them out after they eat or drink water within 15 minutes. You know, and I read an article on the ASPCA the other day, and they suggest 5 to 30 minutes, and I am in concurrence with that. But you immediately let them out, and not just the first time they go potty. They may need to go potty again, because most puppies especially don't expel everything the first time they go. So don't just wait, oh, they went right away, I did good, and bring them back inside. Give them a few more minutes. I'd say up to 20 minutes outside would be a good idea.
1: And should this be on leash, off leash? Should it be in a particular location in the yard? Where should it be?
0: It should be the same location in the yard that you can get into as often as possible. And keep in mind, in the states that get heavy snow, you want to make sure that that area is accessible, easily accessible for you and your family members and the dog in the snow time. That way it's an area that can be shoveled out easily and that everybody can get to. Makes it for a happier situation for the dog as well.
1: So,
0: you did ask about on-leash or off-leash. I would do both. Because a dog that is taught how to go potty on a leash is a happier dog and a happier owner when you do travel with that dog.
1: Okay, so now with that routine that we're working on, the dog is in the crate to eat and let out at 30 minutes afterwards. How long should that dog be in the crate? Should it be in there most of the day? What's your perception on that?
0: You know, I work the dog, and I'm going to keep this simple, and we're going to talk about younger dogs. I work that dog up to being able to handle being in the crate for up to 6 hours. You know, it's a typical work day for people is 6 to 8 hours. A younger dog is more difficult. So I would say that you want to work that dog into being able to handle being in the crate alone or in your sight for increments of an hour and build on that. You want to use that crate for their nap time. You want to keep it a positive, happy place for them to go when you're not around. That way they're not chewing up cords or going and getting stuck under the couch or things like that.
1: So let's switch gears a little bit to the puppy. And I think that this starts day one. It should start when the puppy is still at the breeder's with its dog family, so to speak, and then should transfer pretty easily over to the new owner. But often that is not the case, is it?
0: No, often it is not the case.
1: So what would you suggest, starting from the beginning days of puppyhood?
0: Repeat your question. I'm sorry, somebody tried to call in on me.
1: What should you suggest, starting from the beginning days of puppyhood?
0: As far as developing your routine?
1: Yes.
0: You need to develop a routine that is based on your own schedule that you already have and work the puppy into that schedule. They will mold themselves into whatever schedule you're creating for them very quickly. If you try to adapt to their schedule, then you're allowing them to make the rules from day one, and that's not a good idea.
1: So the puppy comes home, you've picked him up at the appropriate age, 8 to 10 weeks, and he's a little bundle of joy, and you want to spend every minute of your waking time with him, or non-waking time, as is with many a puppies. How should this work? You said develop it with your routine and your job in mind. You talked about how to do it with an adult dog. What should we be doing with puppies?
0: A puppy needs to have their water and food removed within 2 to 3 hours of the final bedtime rest. You don't want to give any food or water up to 3 hours before bedtime. Typically, let me give you an example of a schedule that we use at our place. We are up and puppies and older dogs for camp are out of their crates and things by 6:30 in the morning, 7 o'clock. We let them out. They go to the restroom. They come back in. They are placed back in their crates to eat their breakfast and have their water. After they're done with that, which typically takes 3 to 5 minutes for the dogs to eat, they are let back out to play and go to the bathroom. They spend about a half an hour to 45 minutes doing morning socialization. And then we start their training routine, whether that be manners in the house, boundary training, loose leash walking, working on regular obedience, like come, sit down, and stay. Those things are what starts next. That's not necessarily doable for a working family. A working family would need to be able to get up, get the dog out, feed the dog, take the dog on their morning walk, or allow the dog to use the restroom outside. Hopefully you get to play for a little while you got ready for work or school, showers, get the kids set and get everybody off before you have to return the dog back to the crate or a secure area of the yard that it could spend its day.
1: And the dog should be in its crate for that working time. So what should happen in the evening then?
0: If you're able to afford a visitor to come by during the day or yourself to break away during lunch to let the dog out, give it a walk, give it some water, that is very suggestible. When you come home in the evening, same thing. You let the dog out, let it play, walk, relax. Goof off, you know, get your dinner started, get the kids' homework started. Around 6 o'clock in the evening, that's when we feed the camp dogs. And then it's basically unwinding time. Sometimes we pick one or two dogs to watch a movie with us starting around 8 p.m. All dogs are out for their last little run around the yard and potty breaks between 9 and 10 p.m. and then it's lights out. And guarantee the dogs are ready for lights out.
1: Yes, and they should be. And when you mentioned that they should be allowed to run and play and socialize, is this unsupervised, uncorrected? How should that happen?
0: When they're doing the evening running around, it shouldn't be corrected, you know, unless they're jumping on you or eating rocks and sticks and getting into things they shouldn't be getting into. That's boundary training. You know, the corrections should be mild at that point. You know, you want the dog to be happy to see you, and you don't want to feel like you're constantly saying no all the time.
1: You know, one of the things that we often hear when folks call us up with housebreaking issues is they say that the dog needs to go out every hour or two. They're waking them up in the middle of the night, or they're going on the floor 2 or 3 hours at a time. How do you answer that question to folks, and what are some tips to deal with that?
0: You know, I try to get people to relax and take a deep breath. Accidents are going to happen. It's a puppy thing. And if you allow yourself a little bit of breathing room and opportunity to make mistakes, then they won't bother you as much. But the worst thing you can do is allow that dog or puppy to have too much water. You have to remember their bladder for a puppy is about the size of a golf ball. So if you're giving them a bowl of water, and labs are notorious for this, you give them a bowl of water and they drink dang near the whole bowl, that could be 4 or 5 cups of water. Where do you think it's going to go? It's going to be coming out of that puppy for the next 2 hours. Probably every few minutes they're going to need to go to the restroom. So keep that in mind when you're house training a puppy. You want to also not only measure their food, but you want to measure their water intake as well.
1: And how much water should a puppy, say 8 to 10 weeks, should they have? Should they have an unlimited supply of water? I know that's a point of controversy.
0: It is a point of controversy, and I would say to make sure that you spoke with your vet. But at our place, we typically are giving that age group of puppies probably 3 to 4 cups of water a day. But you have to remember, every time you give a puppy an ice cube or a treat, that's adding to their diet. So every time you do that, they're going to have to go to the bathroom.
1: So
0: what you're trying to do is you're trying to teach their timetable on how to hold it and how to go potty. It's much like potty training a child. You don't want to give a child an unlimited supply of liquid in their sippy cup all day long when you're potty training. A lot of moms will be on my side for this. The first thing you do is, half a cup, quarter of a cup. You really start lowering how much liquid you're putting in those 8-ounce sippy cups to help your child learn how to hold it longer.
1: Okay, so another point of contention, I guess, is when the dog goes someplace else and learns how to be housebroken or potty trained. I know that many a times people will call us with these types of problems, and we will, quote unquote, fix the problem at our training center, and then they go home and they go back to their old routine. What do you have to say about that?
0: You know, that's difficult because they go back to their old routine, yes, and they smell where they've gone potty before and things. And transitioning from a board and train, no matter what the dog's age, is always difficult because you have to be proactive in the new rules that you're going to set, the new boundaries that you're going to set, and you got to stick with them. And, you know, as a service dog trainer, I've raised a lot of puppies and that have graduated into service work. And I can tell you first and foremost that it's no easy task. You really have to be the tough love mom and watch the dog like a hawk for about 3 weeks.
1: And is it ever fixed? Is a dog ever done?
0: Yes, I would say I would say dogs at 6 months of age, if you follow a strict regimen, are potty trained 100% by 6 months of age. If they're still having accidents here and there, then you might want to talk with the vet about that. Make sure that they don't have something else going on. You know, they could have a urinary tract infection. They could have some simple bladder problems. You don't know. And that way you can get those things addressed.
1: How much is food involved in terms of the quality or quantity of food involved in housebreaking on a really consistent and a good routine basis?
0: You know, food is a big deal. A good quality food, and we're talking about owning sled dogs and picking up poop for 40 dogs can be quite cumbersome, but if you have a good quality kibble, that dog should not be expelling very much. We feed a good quality kibble, and our dogs typically have 1 to 2, maybe 3 piles of disgusting stuff twice a day, and that's not bad considering what we're doing and how many dogs we're feeding.
1: You mentioned multiple dogs in a sled dog kennel. What are your tips and tricks for multiple dogs in the household, especially when a family gets 2 puppies at the same time and they're trying to housebreak both?
0: You know, that's a good question. If you're house training 2 dogs at the same time, I hope that you're treating each dog as an individual, as if the other dog isn't there. Because it's very, very important that you don't allow the dogs to rely on each other. You want them to rely on you. So with that, I would say that you've got to incorporate them at the same time. Watch them very closely. One will eat more. One will drink more. One will go potty better than the other one. That's a hard one. I would suggest that you get a trainer involved.
1: Okay, any other tips or tricks that you want to add in terms of housebreaking or potty training an adult dog or a puppy coming into your home? Is there anything we missed?
0: You know, I want to say this about rescue dogs, if I can. When you rescue a dog, make sure that you ask some hard questions at the shelter or the rescue or the person that you're getting the dog from, because some of the reasons why the dog has been relinquished is just that they were not successful in potty training. And you might want to make sure that that's something that you're ready to take on. I would also suggest that you don't ever get a dog or a puppy in the late fall, winter months.
1: Especially here in Alaska.
0: Yes, it's very difficult to potty train any breed of dog, any age of dog, during those months, just because of the fact that it's so cold. Another tip too is that when you get a puppy outside and, you know, you're allowing that puppy, whether it's on leash or off leash, to goof around and play in light of going potty, that kind of affords them to become distracted and they forget that they need to go potty. they'll come in the house, they'll relax and go, oh, yeah, I need to go potty. And then wham, bam, they went potty, and you're scratching your head and stomping your feet and steaming coming out of your ears because I just been half an hour outside with you and you didn't go potty.
1: Yeah, exactly. And I think that's where a lot of problems come in is the dog goes out and does his business, but he doesn't do his business. He's out there playing and goofing off and chasing around the butterflies and everything else. And he comes inside and he goes, oops, I forgot to go. Very similar to kids.
0: Exactly. And a lot of, you know, the pet parents will do the same thing is, oh my God, you're so cute. Let's do this. Let's do that. And then bam. Somebody didn't go potty.
1: Okay, Michelle, we're talking about housebreaking and potty training issues here on Dog Talk Radio. You can hear all of our episodes over on dogworksradio.com. 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Just search for Dog Works Radio in the search bar, and it will pop up just about everywhere. You know, what's cool about our Twitter site, I was just telling this to one of our clients yesterday, is we have something that is called an encore presentation. And with that, it replays all of our older episodes every 4 hours. A new episode comes up on Twitter, and a lot of our older episodes are coming up, and a lot of people are listening, aren't they, Michelle?
0: They are, and I hope that they're enjoying our banter and our sense of humor and how we go back and forth on some subjects, because we don't always agree, do we, Robert? Even though we're married and we've been in business together for 14 years. And I think that's part of what makes our radio program very successful is just that. We don't always agree.
1: I totally agree with that. So so with that, Michelle, what do you think about coming up in the future episodes? What do you see in the near future? I know next week we do have a guest calling in, an award-winning author, Laura Caldwell, who's going to talk about her fiction book called The Dog Park. I'm looking forward to that. She has written all types of books. I know that you and I aren't much of fiction readers, but have you ever heard of Laura Caldwell?
0: You know, sad to say, I don't get into the book world too often, and I rely on you to give me that information. Just because I'm too busy to get lost in a book, and I wish I wasn't. But I am, so I'm hoping that it'll be a good discussion. Most of our discussions with authors are, and they're quite enjoyable, and they bring a different level of insight into this crazy world of dog training.
1: So that will be next week. What are we coming up with the following week? I know you and I spoke about this yesterday. We're going to talk about some learning periods, aren't we?
0: We are. Critical Periods of Life is a very important program that we have done in the past and that I hope people tune in for because, you know, a lot of times that's where people miss out on what's really going on.
1: They are. So I'm looking forward to that. So it'll be on in 2 weeks. Let's see. I don't have a calendar in front of me. I guess that will be the 21st. Is that correct? 2 weeks from today?
0: I think so, but I'm not going to try to close out of my phone and lose your call.
1: So there you go. Next week, Laura Caldwell. The following week, the four critical learning periods for puppies. I think that that's a very important subject that we need to address, and it happens to be the 20th. 2 weeks from today will be the 20th. So we will see you then, Michelle, in 2 weeks, and then next week I will be talking to Miss Caldwell. Have a good day, and we'll talk again soon, okay?
0: All right. Thank you.
1: Thank you. And on behalf of Michelle Forto, this is Robert Forto hosting Dog Talk Radio. We'll see you guys next time. Goodbye.

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red and blue. But this shit down.

Next, I'm going to do a tune called The Candyman. Gary Davis has done it. Taj Mahal's done it. Everybody does it, so why not me? I say Candyman, you say Candyman. I say been here and gone, you say been here and gone. Anything I say, you just say it right back up to me. If I say little red light, you say little red light.

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Thank you so much. 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Scott Barkin.

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Minnesota Arctic Sea, Great Alaska Bush Company.

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But no one bid a nickel, they just stared so hard and cold. 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What am I bid for the White House? 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
1: Good morning, Mike. Good morning, dear listeners. It is Tuesday, August 18th, 7 a.m. in the morning.
0: And Big Cabbage Radio is broadcasting on the traditional and unceded lands of the Atna and Dana Aina Athabascan peoples. We honor and respect their stewardship of the lands in the past and the present.
1: We do indeed. On those lands, Palmer Airport, 52 degrees, cloudy, showers in the vicinity, winds out of the northeast, maybe about 4 miles per hour. What was it like walking across town, Mike?
0: It was pleasant, not rainy, a little dampness on the ground, cloudy, cool, but not windy. All in all, a pleasant time to be out and about with a light jacket on.
1: Okay. Wasilla, 54 degrees, maybe some rain showers, winds out of the east, northeast, 2 to 6 miles per hour. Butte, 54 degrees, winds out of the north, northeast, up to 1 mile per hour. Sutton, 49 degrees, cloudy and no wind. Chickaloon, 48 degrees, overcast and calm. And up at Independence Mine, it is 44 degrees. Sunset this morning in Palmer was at 6:12 a.m. Sunrise will be at 9:50 p.m. That is 15 hours and 38 minutes of day, and tomorrow will be 5 minutes and 42 seconds longer. It's time for page 2, news that might not make the front page for Tuesday, August 18th, 2026. Lead poisoning can leave wildlife and birds blind. They may get so weak that they can't stand. They may have trouble breathing. This is a death sentence for them. How does the poisoning happen? The Alaska Department of Fish and Game trapped golden eagles as part of a national study. About 16% of the Alaska birds had lead in them. Nearly 4 dozen of the eagles were from the Gunsight Mountain area near Glacier View. The national study found that nearly half the eagles in many states had high levels of lead in their blood. Lead stays in the blood for about 30 days. This means that the eagles had consumed it recently. It didn't take long to see that blood levels of lead in eagles in Alaska went up around hunting season. The eagles were not being shot. They were scavenging on carcasses and gut piles left by hunters. Even hunters that meticulously clean the meat off a harvested animal will leave gut piles behind. These are rich sources of food for scavengers like eagles and foxes. But when an animal is shot with a lead bullet, the bullet splinters into a toxic cloud of lead fragments that embed in the meat and organs. That's how the lead gets into the gut area. Birds die every year during hunting season from lead poisoning. It only takes a sliver as small as a grain of rice to kill a hawk or an eagle. No one can tweeze out all the tiny fragments of lead in a gut pile. Instead, hunters can change the bullets that they use. Copper ammunition is accurate and effective for killing large game. It is available at Sportsman's Warehouse, Bass Pro Shops, and 907 Ammo. And now, hunters can try the copper ammunition for free. Hunting organizations created the Alaska Copper Challenge. They make it easy and inexpensive for Alaska residents to try copper bullets. They offer rebates on boxes of copper rifle ammunition or bullets for reloading. They provide a list of qualifying ammunition and where to find it. And they are showing up at sportsmen shows around Alaska to get the word out. Chickaloon resident Ron Clark used to hunt with falcons. Falconers were concerned that the lead would make its way into their birds. Falconers are one of the partners in the Alaska Copper Challenge. People that try the copper really like it, says Ron. Some say it is all they ever use anymore. He asked hunters how they started using copper bullets. Some said they tried it because they got a $40 rebate on the bullets at a booth at the sportsman's show. If you are getting ready for hunting season, consider taking the Alaska Copper Challenge. Go to alaskacopperchallenge.com for more info. In other news, it's primary election day. Polls are open until 8 p.m. If you're not sure where to vote, go to myvoterportal.alaska.gov. 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Kendra Zamzow reported this Page 2 article, and yours truly, Lee Henriksen, produced it. If you have an idea for a Page 2 topic, please email us at page2@radiofreepalmer.org. That's it for today and the news on Page 2 on Tuesday, August 17th, 2026. And just a note, there will be several references for the Copper Challenge on those posts.
0: Okay, good. Nicely done. Interesting. Yes. So let's encourage people to go vote if you haven't already done it. Many people have. A large number were doing early voting, but we're looking across the street. And sure enough, the doors are open for those people who can vote at the Palmer Depot.
1: Yeah, it's on Palmer Precinct 2.
0: Got it. Okay. Stay well, and you'll be back tomorrow.
1: No, it's not Palmer Precinct 2. It's one of the greater Palmer area precincts.
0: It is a precinct serving part of Palmer.
1: Right.
0: Okay.
1: Or part of the Palmer area.
0: Well, that is true, too. Let's talk a little bit about the weather, because we can, and then our good friend John Robertson will be calling in. And the weather is, it's not raining at the moment. It's not raining. That means that it could be raining a little bit later, and let's see what that suggests. Well, according to the guidelines I see before me from Weather Underground, the high temperature will be 60 degrees today, and there might be a little bit of shower action this morning, but this afternoon should not be too rainy or showery. On Wednesday, starting a little bit later in the day, not in the morning, you'll have shower actions. And then, of course, Thursday, Friday, and Saturday, there will also be some action coming down from the sky. But Thursday is the big day. That's when we're going to see the most. And then on Friday, when the fair opens, there might be a little shower action part of the day. Sunday will be sunny. So the first weekend of the fair should, on a sunny day like that, with temperatures about 64 degrees, see a fair number of people arrive. And then Monday through Thursday of next week, shower actions. Temperatures pretty much hanging in the low 60s. But in terms of wind, what do we have? Well, a little more than had been predicted before, somewhere between 4 and 8 miles per hour. Again, repeating the pattern, 4 miles per hour or so of wind in the morning, and then in the evenings, a little bit toward 8 miles per hour. This just keeps going up and down throughout that period of time. But as we pointed out, today is election day for the primary. We have provided some information. We reached out to a number of candidates in the U.S. Senate, U.S. Congress, and the governor's race. And we have those up on our website. Take a look. Meanwhile, here's John. Good morning, John.
2: Good morning, Mike. How's everything in Palmer?
0: Well, it's relatively dry. There's a dampness because it rained before, but things are kind of nice, although a little bit cloudy, gray up there. What's the road like?
2: You know, it's a little wet, but I haven't come across any pooled water. You know, it rained overnight. It's drizzling a bit right now where I am, but in Sutton, it was not raining, but I'm about to drop down here into Moose Creek.
0: Okay. Well, I thought I have a potpourri of pieces dealing with elections. This morning I had a chance to read an interview, one of the rare interviews, with the other Dan Sullivan, not the incumbent who's running for the U.S. Senate, a lengthy piece by a Times reporter who spent 2 days in Petersburg and interviewed not only Sullivan but a number of other people in the community to get some sense of whether he was a real candidate or a real person or what was happening. And at this point, it would be an interesting read by anybody who's been looking at that question. And the I think the summary was there was no conclusion that he was either a tool of some nefarious group or he was just running for the Senate. I think interesting article.
2: You know, I read that article. Oh. I came away with sort of a slightly different take.
0: Okay, go for it.
2: Regardless of what you think, you know, politically, he just seems like a swell guy.
0: Yeah. Okay, I'm not sure that was a different take than mine, but go ahead, more.
2: Well, you know, it's interesting. You know, first of all, like, he picks the reporter up from the airport himself.
0: Yep.
2: And then basically hangs out with him. You know, and then the reporter, you know, went around Petersburg and talked to folks there. And, you know, I've heard about Petersburg, you know, for 26 years. I've never been there.
0: Right.
2: It seems like a very nice place.
0: It does. Yeah. From what I've known. Right.
2: But yeah, the thing about that is that, of course, you know, it's in a national outlet. It's hard to know how many Alaskans are actually going to read it. But I would say that in terms of a sort of a profile of someone's personality, you know, Dan J. Sullivan, certainly comes across as a decent enough fellow.
0: Well,
2: which actually has some important implications, I think, in terms of whether people will vote for him or not.
0: Right. Well, I like the comment, the quote, I think, that was there, that pointed out that he'd been Dan Sullivan longer than the incumbent had been Dan Sullivan because he was older.
2: Yes. Yes.
0: Now,
2: although, you know, I don't know if age is a bonus in this current election.
0: No, but he claimed the name. I mean, let's move on to another piece. I said potpourri. So there was another article. I don't know whether you caught it or read it. That was looking at the continuing difficulties of finding voting places that are actually going to be open in rural Alaska. There had been some legislation that had been passed by the legislature but vetoed by the governor that was aimed toward improving that situation, which has been problematic in the past. But apparently it's still a problem. And a number of groups have suggested that there needs to be more being done. I didn't see very much coming from the Division of Elections that was indicating how they were going to help with all that.
2: Yeah, now I don't think I read the article that you're referencing, you know, at the moment, but there was an article a couple of days ago, if I have the timing right, regarding volunteer poll workers. I mean, maybe they get paid a little bit of money. Maybe I shouldn't call them volunteers,
0: right,
2: you know, entirely. I mean, they might get paid, you know, a modest stipend or whatever. But these poll workers who were told they had to come to Anchorage,
0: right,
2: training from Utqiagvik at their expense. I mean, they would get the idea that they'll get reimbursed, right?
0: Yeah.
2: So these people fronted the money. They fronted the money out of their own pocket to fly to Anchorage for this training, and then they're told, well, it'll be some weeks before you get reimbursed.
0: Right.
2: You know, and for some folks, you know, those kind of costs are, their cash flow is such that not having not a fast reimbursement is a problem for them.
0: Yep. Yep. Yeah. I think that we're potentially going to see when a new governor is elected a review of the election, the Division of Elections and their actions over the past few years, because as revealed through the media, there are a number of questions that have been raised, and yeah, so okay.
2: Mike, I'm not going to beat around the bush here. Look, okay. you see, the law is very clear. The law is very clear that candidates on the primary ballot are to be listed with their party affiliation, right?
0: Right.
2: And in this state, in Alaska, you're a member of a party if you just say you're a member of a party and you sign up,
0: right?
2: With Division of Elections. And now I'm going to dip down into a little low spot here. This thing might cut out briefly. But the Division of Elections, the fact that they're not putting down Dan Sullivan from Petersburg as a Republican is, it's a clear violation of the law. And they're acting as if the ballot belongs to the candidate. The ballot does not belong to the candidates. The ballot belongs to the people. And people have, under Alaska law, they are to be informed who's the party affiliation of the people for whom they're choosing on the ballot. That's the law. And so for, Carol Beecher and the Division of Elections to, not have Dan Sullivan from Petersburg, Dan J. Sullivan, his party affiliation on there is that they are not fair dealers in that department,
0: and so
2: they're looking to give certain people an edge.
0: Yep.
2: And if you can give certain people an edge by depressing voting opportunities in the state, why wouldn't they do that? I mean, that would be, I think that they've lost. I think the Division of Elections has lost the presumption of fair dealing, the presumption of regularity, the presumption of fairness.
0: Right. At one point, I think it had that. Okay. Well, we're going to, I think, stay up a little bit later. The suggestion is that there's some of the preliminary results will be available at 9 p.m. tonight. We'll see what happens. But in the meantime, life goes on, and there are some people and some critters along the road that take no notice of this election.

0: alarm.
1: If we're looking outdoors and the rain is coming hard, everyone is in a panic.
0: Lifelong resident Donna Johnson says during storms, water rushes in from upstream and fills the creeks in Eastwick. It overflows the banks, flooding streets and homes in the low-lying area. And the risks are growing as climate change causes more intense rain and rising seas worsen storm surge flooding from the nearby Delaware River. For a long time, residents have pushed for the city to address the problem.
1: It took so long for this concern to be a concern of more than just the neighbors.
0: But finally, momentum is building. The city has partnered with residents to develop a set of proposed solutions that was released this spring. It includes building an earthen levee, improving stormwater drainage, creating a wetland park to absorb water, and offering buyouts to help people in the most vulnerable spots move to higher ground. There's a long road ahead to secure funding and implement the projects, but Johnson's committed to keeping at it.
1: I love my neighborhood. It's home.
0: Climate Connections is produced by the Yale Center for Environmental Communication. 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
3: August 16th, 2026. There are strange things done in the midnight sun by the men who moil for gold. My brother's recitation of The Cremation of Sam McGee was the first time I ever heard epic poetry delivered as opposed to read, and I was spellbound. That he followed it up with The Ballad of the Night Charlie Tended Weir was icing on the cake. I loved the poem and went on to read most of Robert Service's work, but it was years before I really understood the importance of the Yukon Gold Rush. In The Cremation of Sam McGee, Service tells the story of McGee from Tennessee, where the cotton blooms and grows, who had left his home in the South to roam round the pole, although why, God only knows. In fact, as Service well knew, his character McGee left home to find a fortune in the Yukon Gold Rush. On August 16, 1896, a group of four people found gold on Rabbit Creek in the remote Yukon Territory of Canada. A Tlingit and Tagish woman known as Kate Carmack, her brother known as Skookum Jim, her husband, George Carmack, and a third man, nicknamed Dawson Charlie, made up the family group. Reports suggest that it was Skookum Jim who made the initial discovery, but since his white brother-in-law would be far better able than an indigenous man to protect his mining claim, it was Carmack who filed the first legal claim for gold on the creek that would soon become known as Bonanza Creek. Nearby miners rushed to the Klondike to stake their own claims, and news began to filter out to the rest of the world. By the following summer, 30,000 to 40,000 men, known as Stampeders, had rushed to the Yukon to try their fortunes there. There were many routes to the goldfield, but most cost a lot of money. The poorest adventurers took the straightest route in, leading them only about 33 miles from the Pacific waterways to a lake where they could buy or build a boat that would take them down the Yukon River to the goldfields. While short, that route took them up Chilkoot Pass, a high mountain pass they traversed by trudging up 1,500 steps cut into ice. The winter journey was easier than the summer version. In the summer, the rocks that littered the path were treacherous. Stampeders had to carry their gear and the year's supply of food the Canadian authorities required to prevent starvation. Altogether, the supplies, 150 pounds of bacon, 400 pounds of flour, 125 pounds of beans, 15 pounds of salt, 10 pounds of coffee, mosquito netting, axes, two suits of heavy underwear, and so on, weighed about a ton, transported by 50 to 80 pound packs and left at a cache while the prospective miner went back down to make the ascent anew with more gear. Most of the Stampeders were unprepared for the harsh environment of

0: the Yukon and had little knowledge of prospecting. They died of disease, violence, avalanche, exposure, scurvy, and malnutrition. Men, and a few women, made the trip to the unforgiving Yukon because it seemed their best bet in a nation crushed by a depression and torn between the haves and the have-nots. In 1892, just 5 years before the Stampeders struck out for the goldfields, voters had put Democrat Grover Cleveland in the White House and Democrats in charge of Congress, giving the Democrats full control of the government for the first time since before the Civil War. Their vote was a rejection of Republican President Benjamin Harrison and his pro-business administration that had added 6 new states to the Union to make sure they could control the Senate, had raised tariff rates, and was responsible for the 1890 Wounded Knee Massacre. As soon as it was clear voters had put Democrats in charge, Republican industrialists panicked. Their industries were protected by a high tariff that had enabled them to dominate the domestic market and raise prices, while a lack of labor laws and protections for farmers drove down workers' wages and agricultural profits. The tariffs had made industrialists very rich indeed, and they insisted that Democrats promised to lower tariff rates to help the workers and consumers who paid the tariffs would collapse the economy. Harrison's administration had been beyond question the best business administration the country has ever seen, one businessmen's club declared, and losing that administration would be a calamity. Especially since, according to Republicans, Democrats were socialists and anarchists who wanted to destroy America. The Chicago Tribune told readers that a lower tariff would destroy industries and throw people out of work, but it seemed fine with the prospect. The working classes of the country need such a lesson. Republican newspapers warned of an impending collapse, and fearful investors pulled their money out of the market and out of U.S. bonds. Gold began to flow out of the country as Europeans brought their money home. The outgoing Harrison administration refused to reassure investors, insisting there was no financial problem, even after financier J.P. Morgan rushed to Washington to urge Harrison to do something. Treasury Secretary Charles Foster commented publicly that the Republicans were responsible for the economy only until March 4th, the day Cleveland would take office. His job was only to avert a catastrophe up to that date. He didn't quite make it. On February 17th, the Reading Railroad Company collapsed, and then, one reporter wrote, the bottom seemed to be falling out of everything. Harrison's men remained unmoved. Foster spent his last few days in office sitting for his portrait. Then, when he handed the Treasury Department over to his successor, he told the newspapers that the Treasury was down to bedrock. Cleveland took office with a financial panic in full swing and a depression right behind it. By 1894, desperate workers were demanding government relief programs, adding fuel to Republicans' charges that workers were dangerous. When officials at George Pullman's Palace Car Company, outside of Chicago, cut wages 5 times without lowering rents in company housing, and then fired members of an arbitration committee, workers went on strike. By July 1894, the nation's transportation system had ground to a halt, and the federal government sent troops to Chicago, North Dakota, Montana, Idaho, Washington, Wyoming, California, Utah Territory, and New Mexico Territory. Clashes destroyed $250,000 in property. As Democrats tried to revise the tariffs and replace missing revenue with an income tax, Republicans insisted they were socialists. In the 1894 midterms, Republicans blamed Democrats for the economic crisis, strikes, and desperation. They associated the Democrats with economic disaster and anarchy and promised a Republican victory would dramatically improve the economy. In the midterms, voters turned Congress back over to Republicans. But the fight was not yet over. In 1896, a handsome young Nebraska Democrat, speaking at the Democratic National Convention, stood firmly for the people. "There are two ideas of government," William Jennings Bryan said. There are those who believe that if you will only legislate to make the well-to-do prosperous, that their prosperity will leak through on those below. The democratic idea, however, has been that if you legislate to make the masses prosperous, their prosperity will find its way up and through every class which rests upon them. Democrats nominated Bryan for the presidency, while Republicans stood behind former Ohio Representative William McKinley, a staunchly pro-business lawmaker who was chiefly responsible for the high tariffs of Harrison's term. While McKinley stayed home and kept his mouth shut, Republicans flooded the country with speakers and pamphlets charging Democrats with trying to instigate class warfare and saying Bryan was a demagogue who hoped to create a red welter of lawlessness as fantastic and as vicious as the dream of a European communist. He was planning to change the government of the people, for the people, and by the people into a government of a mob by the demagogue for the shiftless and the disorderly and the criminal and the semi-criminal. In the 1896 election, the issue that most clearly divided the Democrats and the Republicans was that of money. Democrats noted that Republicans had stopped the coinage of silver in 1873 in a routine reworking of the nation's currency laws, just as silver strikes in Nevada would have poured silver into the market. Workers, farmers, and entrepreneurs wanted the government to coin silver as well as gold to expand the currency, making it easier for them to borrow to develop new businesses to rebuild prosperity. But more money might also create inflation, enabling them to pay back loans in cheaper dollars. And Republican financiers, creditors, and established businessmen insisted that the security of the nation depended on a gold standard. Looser money would decrease the value of their holdings and unsettle businessmen, making them unwilling to invest in the economy to help fuel a recovery. In the election of 1896, Republican gold bugs backed big business representative William McKinley, while Democratic silverites backed Nebraskan William Jennings Bryan. The election was one of history's most vicious. When Bryan complained about the Republicans' rhetoric, Republicans retorted, "This is a fight for the country and the flag." McKinley won in 1896, and the Republicans immediately hiked tariff rates even higher. Poor Americans could see little hope for their future, and news of a gold strike on Bonanza Creek in Yukon Territory seemed providential. In the end, few of the stampeders made fortunes, and many more lost their lives. The biggest winners in the Klondike fever were those from the newly booming city of Seattle, who supplied the miners, and the writers who saw romance in the frigid dream. Jack London, whose most famous novel, The Call of the Wild, showed how love and loyalty trumped gold. And Robert Service, whose poems explored the cruelty of life in the Yukon, but also the humor, sentimentality, and above all, the loyalty and friendship of those who realized they must help each other or die. Enough gold poured into the United States from the Yukon to give gold bugs a gold standard and silverites an expanded currency. The economy, which had already begun to recover anyway, got a boost as the Yukon Gold Rush pulled the fangs of the currency issue, giving Americans one fewer division to overcome before they could reform the country during the Progressive Era. The Arctic trails have their secret tales that would make your blood run cold.
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2: 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A lot of us are struggling right now with how to stay open to others when we seem to be living in different realities. I feel like I'm always walking on eggshells with people, afraid to say the wrong thing, not sure where the conversation's going to go. But look, I also don't want to give up on connecting. So this is a podcast about staying with the moments we usually want to escape, the awkward ones, the tense ones, the ones that can actually teach us something. So let's get uncomfy.
3: I sat back and I fought depression, anger, frustration, angst. But the second half of the drive, I said, you know what? I said, I'm a fighter, and my son will be the exception to the rule, and I'm going to make him the best version of himself he could be.
2: Friends, I want you to meet Harry Passeras. He is the author of From Struggle to Strength, A Father's Journey with Autism and the Power of Hope and Positivity. It's a memoir about his family's journey after his son Gus was diagnosed with autism. And as you can see, Gus is with us as well. He just graduated from Kent State University with a degree in physical therapy. He's going to be a PT assistant. Harry, Gus, welcome. It's so great to have you both on the show.
3: Thank you so much. Thank you. It's just an honor to be here.
2: It's so fun to have this dynamic father-son duo. So we're going to just have an expansive conversation, but if we could start, Harry, with the moment you were just describing. So you're driving back from what? What was so challenging in that moment for you?
3: So we had driven, we were very fortunate. There was a lot of buildup to the diagnosis. And you have to understand, I was fighting my wife. It's part of my journey. I initially didn't believe it. I'm the type of guy that could have fun at an insurance seminar. It was hard for me to fathom that I would have a son that might have social difficulties and amongst other things. So when I found out, we had a two-hour ride home from Cleveland to Pittsburgh, where we live, the city of champions. And the first hour was everything you would think about. I was just stoic and quiet. I was angry at the world. I was the angst. I mean, what's my son's future look like? I realized I owed my brilliant wife, Michelle, an apology. All these things are going through my mind. When the hour two kicked in, I got hyperadrenalized. I get, every time I talk about this moment, I still get goosebumps. And I sat there and went, you know what? You throw the excuses out. And I said, I'm going to do everything possible to make my son, this guy, the best version of himself that I could be. And the second we parked the car, on top of hugging my mother who was here watching my youngest son, everything else, I ran to the bookstore to educate myself, because you can't battle an opponent until you learn about it. And that's what I did. And I'm happy to say the results speak for themselves. It's been a lot of work for my wife and I, but Gus is flourishing.
2: Yeah. So, Gus, how old were you when you were diagnosed?
4: I was 3 years old.
2: Okay, so you don't remember that drive home probably, right?
4: I do not. I mean, even if I did, very faintly.
2: Okay. And Harry, you were just saying that you had been fighting your wife, Michelle, on this. So she had some inklings that something maybe was amiss or different with Gus, and you had been like, absolutely not. Is that what you mean, that you'd been resisting?
3: I want to state definitively, and I respect all warrior moms, and my wife, Michelle's one of the toughest, but you know, she was starting to see things. You think of a typical child, right, with a car. You run it back and forth. Well, Gus would turn it around and spin and just stare at the wheels. He wouldn't interact with his peers as much. He would drop him off at my parents, and he wouldn't say bye to her. She was seeing these differences. And she started bringing up the word autism, and I'm like, wait a minute. You're going to put a scarlet letter on our son. Why do you want to do this? I don't see it. And I didn't believe it until my wife went to a preschool birthday party. All the other children were centered around the cake, centered around the presents. You can imagine. Well, there was a big fan, and a lot of children on the spectrum, including Gus, they would look at hinges, look at fans, anything spinning, and they would lose their world. They'd be stuck in that world. Well, he was in the corner stimming with his fingers and bongo drumming and just staring at the fan. She couldn't pull him away. the preschool teacher grabbed her and said, I love you and I love Harry, but I think he's on the spectrum. And my wife, who's very tough, came home broken, devastated. And that's when I realized, I think she's on to something. I probably owe her an apology. And that had to come after the diagnosis, because we were lucky. We were able to get in fairly quickly for the diagnosis. So my wife is a true warrior mom. And she's an amazing hero in this story. And to this day, right, she's an incredible mother.
4: She really is.
2: I'm sure that's really gratifying for her to hear. So, Gus, do you remember the first time you started to become aware that things were different, that you were different?
4: I mean, I think when I was younger, like I was going through a lot of, you know, therapies, and I was going to different clinics. Like, I think that's kind of when I started to pick up on it.
2: Because you'd already been diagnosed and you're like, why do I have to go to these? You know, it was like you were constantly going to stuff. Okay.
4: Exactly.
2: How did you feel about that? Do you remember feeling like this is something I got to fight, or that this is something that's like, I don't know. How did you feel about the autism when you realized that that was a part of you?
4: I mean, at first it was a little, I guess, overwhelming, but I think as like a couple years passed and time went on, I realized like, oh, this is getting easier.
2: Oh.
3: It was part of him. I think he understood it was part of him.
2: The things that you were, the therapies then, I mean, did it feel to you like what you were learning was actually helping you to kind of function more effectively in the world?
4: Okay. Yes.
2: Yeah.
3: And as he started to mature, and I hope newly diagnosed parents understand this. I didn't sit there and outright tell him at the time. He was on the spectrum. But he did start looking at me going, well, why are all my other friends at ball games? And it did come a point where you have to have that discussion. And I think the beauty of Gus is that he's accepted it and understands it's just simply part of who he is. I mean, really, he doesn't function any differently. He just has a different processor in his brain.
2: Yeah.
3: I say all the time, we're all PCs and he's an Apple.
2: Yeah, he's the creative one that we all really want when it comes down to
3: it.
2: Are there things that you have come to feel are actually strengths, like that because of your autism, here are some things that are like really special about you?
4: Yeah, I think the big one is, I'm always kind to everybody. Like, I feel like that's a big part of me.
3: His superpower, he's incapable of negative thought. He looks for the good in it, right? I'm saying everything.
4: You're exactly right.
3: He looks for the good in everyone. And Julie, I'm telling you, I mean this. If we replicated my son around the world, it'd be a much better place. And particularly with all the hostility you see now, if we just copied this guy, the world would be a better place.
4: Mm-hmm.
2: Harry, you said that... At first you were devastated. You're like, how could this be? Because, you know, how can my son not be the most like socially competent person in the world? Because that's the way I am. Like, I rule the room when I walk in. So there was some grieving there, obviously. But then very quickly you sort of turned it toward determined. Like, this is not going to hold him back. And we're going to find a way to make sure he succeeds and is the best person he can possibly be. Right? Am I summarizing that correctly?
3: Oh, no, 100%. And one thing I'll tell you, and I want any newly diagnosed parents to listen to this. The one thing my wife and I said is, whatever modality it takes, we're going to find it and it's going to help him. So we searched and we ran into some shysters. We ran into some modalities that didn't work, but we never gave up. And I also talk about in my book, he, at one point, the teachers came to us and went, you almost like normalized him. Like, we don't feel like we're not seeing him now in that spectrum of autism. He was assimilating well. Then one day I don't like Crocs to this day. He went to put Crocs on. He forgot to put the backs of the Crocs on. He fell down two flights of wooden stairs with a big concussion. We lost 2 to 3 years of therapy. He went from knowing how to play the piano to forgetting. He regressed in school. So we were absolutely devastated. It was, in boxer's analogy, we were knocked down. But what my martial arts background and everything you learn is you never give up. My wife and I agreed, we have been punched in the gut, but we have one sole goal: to make this guy as independent and successful as possible. So we had to start grinding again and go back into it, but we shed some tears. One seminal moment in this kid's life set him back 2 to 3 years, but we never gave up. So keep looking for those modalities. And we were fortunate to find several, in particular one that was a game changer for us.
2: Yeah, what was that?
4: The biggest one was brain balance. I went through roughly-
5: Three semesters, right?
4: Three semesters worth of sessions in brain balance.
2: Is it like brain training? It's like
3: neuroplasticity. It's it's based on the God bless Dr. Robert Malello. He wrote a book called Disconnected Kids and Reconnected Kids. There's basically two hemispheres to the brain, right? Initially it's a plus for anyone with autism. One is larger than the other, so they're a little more ahead of the kids, their peers. But what happens is they grow, there's a disconnection. So what brain balance does, it's neuroplasticity, it's rewiring of the brain. You focus on the hemisphere that's smaller and you grow it. So what happens is it reconnects. Thus the name of this, the book, Reconnected Kids. His taste buds started activating and the teachers are messaging us, like everything changed, going, hey, what did you do? Because we've seen such improvement. If it wasn't for the works of Dr. Malello and brain balance, now keep in mind, he's done hours of therapy too, but we would not have gone, he probably wouldn't have gotten into college or anything like that. It was amazing.
2: So was it, just describe for me a little bit, Gus, like, would you go for hours a day? Was it like some sort of occupational therapy intervention? Did you have to do like worksheets or what was it?
4: It was about a couple hours a day.
2: Wow.
4: That I would be there.
3: Exercises. You could tell.
4: Right. Like different exercises, doing different activities just to like reprogram the brain.
2: Okay.
3: It involves everything, sight, smell, think of every sense,
2: yeah.
3: But it's all directed at the one hemisphere. It's incredible, but it was a game changer for us.
2: Yeah, right. That's amazing that it made so much difference. Did you ever worry, though, that maybe you were working him too hard? He has to go to all these classes and workshops, and his friends are out playing outside, you know?
3: You know, you're the first person out of 50 interviews to ask me that, and it's a brilliant question. And we were always cognizant of that. And I will tell you, we mentioned brain balance. My wife and Gus drove over 8,000 miles going to the center of Pittsburgh in three semesters. So what we always tried to do was the second the therapist left the house, because we had a subway station here, or the second he came back, he was outside. We would make sure he got out, make sure he got fresh air. I mean, you have to have that balance or you will. There is something called autistic burnout, but we are always cognizant. We didn't want to drive him into the ground because then you're regressing more than anything. So we tried to keep that balance as best as possible.
2: Well, Gus, I happen to know from the book that your senior year of high school, is this true that they kind of gave you a break from all the autism training stuff? Like, were you able to kind of just chill out and enjoy your senior year? So what was that like for you? What was your senior year like?
4: I felt like it was very laid back. Hmm. I also actually spent a lot of time with my friends throughout the big portion of senior year too, which I thought was excellent.
2: What were the things that you ended up kind of gravitating towards? Like, did you do certain athletics or were there arts or?
4: I mean, I did physical conditioning. I mean, like throughout high school a lot, and I always enjoyed doing that, you know, staying fit all the time.
2: And then you go to college. So tell me about, I mean, Harry, you said that there was a period of time where you were worried, like you were intent on trying to make sure he could be the best he could be. But I mean, you didn't know if college was going to be a thing for him, right? So what was that like when he got into Kent State?
3: I'll never forget the day. I think we were more excited than him when the letter
2: came
3: through.
2: That's always the case, right?
3: we were jumping. And I tell you, you mentioned something. I want to make sure to make this point, too. I got a little tired of hearing what he couldn't do. And I will tell any parents, now, please keep in mind, Julie, I do a lot of public speaking, fundraising, things like that. So people come up every so often and go, well, my son or daughter is level 2 or 3, where Gus is level 1, more mild. And I always tell them the goal is still the same, which is improvement every day. Now, their wins may look different. Their future may look different. I don't know what it'll be. But I always tell them what applies in my book applies to their child. But what I got tired of hearing was what he couldn't do. I never accepted that because if I did, he wouldn't be a college graduate right now getting ready to go to grad school. You can't win a race. You can't win a war. You can't win if you're aiming low. And we always, with both my sons, you know, they both have a vision board. So both of these guys have been trained to aim high and we refuse to accept anyone telling us what he couldn't do. But we were ecstatic. I mean, we were high-fiving. We were very excited.
2: Mm-hmm. Yeah. Was Kent State your idea, Gus, or was it your dad's?
4: It actually was me, believe it or not.
2: It was you. I'm so glad it was your dream.
4: After two visits there, I fell in love with it immediately. I think it was just the campus in general and like just how amazing of an atmosphere it was.
2: Yeah.
4: Like that was the big thing for me.
2: Yeah, well, it sounds like it went great for you. I mean, you got a degree. So.
4: And it did.
2: Sounds like you found your calling, too, to physical therapy is something. What's on your vision board then? What's kind of the next big thing for you?
4: I mean, just getting through these last couple of years here and then, you know, just finding a place to work at.
2: So you're going to go ahead, you're going to go on and do a secondary degree then, an additional credential for physical PT.
4: Yes.
3: It'll be two years. And Julia, we're leaving off the big one. So we had degree, Ram truck, degree, job wife. That's the vision board. And this guy's in a fully loaded, blacked out Ram truck that's gorgeous. So my wife and I felt that was a just reward. He's been waiting 8 years for it. So he's on a roll, this guy, right now. You know, he's on quite a roll. He's definitely doing better than me at the moment.
2: Oh, no. Gus, what did you think about your dad writing this book that includes so much of your story?
4: Oh, I was very supportive of it. I mean, seeing now how it's you know, it's going around to everybody worldwide. It's such an amazing feeling.
2: Yeah. What is it that you hope that other people who have autism might gain and their parents from your story, Gus?
4: I mean, look, hey, I'll say at the start, it's not easy. But, you know, with countless therapies and doing all of that, you can become the best version of yourself.
2: Harry, is there something that you've learned that... I mean, I guess as you step out now and to try to be like an advocate and an inspiration, right, to other people, has there been like an uncomfortable realization that you've had about sort of what's required in that process?
3: Well, really what's happening right now, Julie, is my book is a motivational book, but it does call out fathers that are not on board. So to make a long story short, the reason this book came about, 2014, I'm delivering a keynote speech for the Autism Notebook here in Pittsburgh, and I had about a dozen mothers come up. If you can imagine this, getting off the stage, physically grab me and go, we need your help. Our husbands are not where you're at. The same thing happened 2 years ago when I gave the keynote speech for the Autism Caring Center's Mother's Day conference. So I said to my wife, I need to write this. But what I found was there's two types of fathers. One is the machismo, belligerent dad. Like, no way could I have fathered a child that might have these issues. And I hate to say that, but that's kind of my mindset when we first found, right before we found out. Then you have the stoic father that... Men want to fix things. You fall on a bike, you throw on a Band-Aid, and you go from there. You can't fix autism. It's a weighty diagnosis. So what I have found is, you know, I am dealing with some fathers. My goal is to convert all of them, right? So I have had to have some really uncomfortable moments with those fathers, calling them out. And what I remind all of them, and I hope every parent that's listening as a child on the spectrum remembers this, it's give them a paradigm shift in thinking. God chose you. Don't think of it as a scarlet letter. First of all, getting the diagnosis is basically an avenue for improvement, right? You open things up. But God saw your strength. He saw your resilience. And he gave you a child that needs a little bit of extra work. So they should be pleased and honored as opposed to angry. And I think having those open conversations, I've had to have a little bit more of those than what I expected. So... It's obviously, if you can't tell, I'm pretty type A energetic, but, you know, that is my rocket fuel. You know, in Greek, we say philotimo, and it's something we live by. And it's there's really no true definition, but it's good for the sake of doing good and asking nothing in return. So, you know, Gus and I, this is our philotimo to the world. We want to really reach out and help as many people as possible. And it's fueled both of us. It's been exciting.
2: 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That's exactly right. Harry, it's been great talking with you as well. Thanks so much for your time.
3: 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We appreciate everything.
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2: 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I'm Julie Rose. 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
6: Just a couple of quick observations. One, there's a slight rain coming down, so it's a little bit wet, but I'm looking across the street at the Palmer Depot. I see many cars, it's not a lineup of them, but I see a lot of people coming and going and voting, and remind you that today is the day when that happens. Okay, and now with that, here's Joseph.
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8: 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Down at the river, it's 37 degrees. The bench, 47 degrees. 37 degrees in Celsius is 2.8 down at the river, and 47 degrees Fahrenheit in Celsius is 8.3. Chance of precipitation is high today. Yesterday was high, and we had just the lightest little sprinkles once in a while, maybe 2-3 times. Very light, but today we have 80%, a little bit higher chance. But again, when I look at the actual chart, the numbers are very low amount. So expect cloudy skies today. It's cloudy now, and I dare say it almost seems like it's getting darker, not lighter. So we have cloudy days all through the week, Tuesday through Saturday, and rain forecast for every one of those days. Yesterday's high made it up to 62, a far cry from the 85 a few days ago, and yesterday's low was 48. Barometer, 29.90, so it's gone up a fair bit. Winds 2 miles an hour, gusting to 3. Sunrise, 6:05 in the morning, setting at 9:43. We're really whittling away in the daylight hours. We have 15 hours, 37 minutes, 38 seconds of sunshine, a loss of 5 minutes, 47 seconds over yesterday. That's almost 6 minutes. Sky's mostly overcast. The peaks are chopped off of the mountains by the clouds, so it's not too low. But they're just the peaks are chopped off by the clouds. And again, like I said, cloudy, rain all week. Moon, 36.3% brightness tonight, waxing crescent. Everybody's in the 50s between Tokut 50 and Glen Ellen, and all the way up to 57 in Anchorage, Butte 54. Everybody's around that kind of the lower mid-50s. Even Fairbanks at 52 and Nome at 55. We have fairly bright aurora activity right now, and tonight it settles down from 5 to 4. We won't see it, but it's still there, and I like knowing that. How is the pre-fair weather going on in Palmer, Mike?
6: Well, we started out by just being cloudy and a little damp, but now it's raining slightly. But my question to you is, where is the in-person voting site in Glacier View?
8: Well, it's a good question. I'm glad you asked. It is in the building that used to be referred to for 40 years as the Glacier View School.
6: Okay.
8: It is no longer a school, which is very sad. I talk to parents, they don't know what they're going to do. And in the school, that my wife is one of the people that will take your identification and mark it down and give you a ballot along with a few other people. So it's very nice that we're being able to do this. The borough has allowed us access to what the borough is calling the community center.
6: Beautiful.
8: But that's a real interesting question, because what's the center? We have to involve the community, and they certainly are working on that, and we have to get involved ourselves. So it's kind of a mix-up, but it's at the Glacier View School. All the signs are gone from the side of the highway that said Glacier View School. So it's at mile 104 on the Glen Highway, turn south on Wolverine.
6: And the site there is open from, started at 7 a.m. and closes at 8 p.m., is that correct?
8: Yes, yeah. And great work. Our council president, Rodney, is the part of the team, and Amber, a former school executive staff with under the principal there, Wendy. And we have a few other people, Daphne, and of course, Sarah, and I don't know who else is going to show up today, because some of them work in shifts, and Rodney's there all day long. Wow.
6: All right. Great. Okay. Well, with that then, thank you very much, Joseph. And we will be back tomorrow morning.
8: I look forward to it, and thanks for listening, everybody.
6: Yep. Stay well.
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6: I'm Mike Malevsky here at Big Cabbage Radio in Palmer, Alaska. And I have a couple of people in the studio today, one who has come a long distance and one who's coming, well, from a shorter distance. Ben Brown, you're the shorter of the two. So, Ben, would you care to introduce the person you have brought?
11: Yes, indeed. And I'm here from Juneau, which is a bit of a distance, but our guest, Mary Ann Carter, is here from our nation's capital, Washington, D.C. And she's here in her capacity as chair of the National Endowment for the Arts, our federal arts agency. And we've had a wonderful time in Palmer and Wasilla today and in Anchorage yesterday. And it's just so great to be here in Alaska.
12: And I just love being back here in Alaska. I came when I was chair previously in 2019, but I actually didn't stick around the Anchorage area. So I didn't see Wasilla, I didn't see Palmer, and I saw very little of Anchorage. So it's actually been a great trip this time to see more the valley area.
6: Okay, so what would you say, to start off, is the biggest difference between Washington, D.C. and the Alaska Anchorage area?
12: Well, today it's humidity, because it's the most gorgeous day here in Alaska that I have seen in a long time. I think it's about 78 degrees with no humidity, just as perfect a day as you can get. Obviously, you know, there are obvious differences, just the size of the urban area of D.C. compared to Anchorage. The beauty of the surrounding area, of course, is another major difference. What you have surrounding Washington, D.C. are other suburbs.
6: Right.
12: And what you have surrounding Anchorage and the valley here are absolutely gorgeous, beautiful mountains with full vegetation. I understand it was a good snowfall year, and everything is so green and beautiful. And so it's so nice to be able to go out to another part of the country. And Anchorage is a major city, but it has a small town feel no matter what. And then getting out and about, just driving to Wasilla, driving to Palmer, such a beautiful drive. And I feel so thankful to have the opportunity to be here.
6: No, you're repeating what many people have said. So I'm glad we're still looking that way in any case. What caused you to do the work you do? There are two parts to this that I think listeners would like to know. A bit about you, but also about the agency that you lead. What about you? How did you get there? And then what's that organization all about?
12: Well, I did not come here through the typical route that some people may have. I do not have an art degree. I never studied art, but I was a mom of a 7-year-old child who got diagnosed with dyslexia and was told that, you know, reading a textbook would never be easy for her, and I needed to find a new way to educate her so she could be successful. And so I found a school that specialized in children with dyslexia, and the school utilized the arts in the teaching method. Right. So you were taught math, science, English through the arts. So, you know, I just want to differentiate from a performing arts school, two different things.
6: I understand, yeah.
12: And so I saw what a huge difference this made. And while all this was going on, my father was diagnosed with dementia. And when he was in a memory care facility, he was in a facility that had two art activities a day. In the afternoon, it was arts and crafts, usually something they did with their hands. And then in the evening, it was always a music number, a band or a pianist would come in.
6: Right.
12: And the band or the pianist, they would always play music from the childhood of childhood years of my father and his peers. And so that would be the 1940s. Wow. And so many of these beautiful people didn't know their own name, didn't know their own kids' names, knew the words to every single song from their childhood. And so seeing how the music and the brain work together, I just sort of became curious about the whole thing. I loved being able to see my father and his colleagues there at the memory care facility be released from their prison, if you will, for a couple hours a night. It was beautiful to see. And so having experienced that with my daughter and my father, when I came into the administration in 2017, they had asked, what agency would you like to work at? I said the National Endowment for the Arts, because I felt I could talk about the arts in a different way than people had before. I had seen the power of the arts in my own family, and I believe in what the arts can do for people. And so I think I had a way to express that better than perhaps a typical art administrator who, you know, went through the school system to get their belief and power in the arts.
6: Well, very well said. I think you've described your own personal piece to this and very powerfully. So, big question. I've mentioned that you were coming to a few people, and they said, okay, some people are familiar with NEA, others are not. And I could ask the question, what difference does NEA make here in Alaska? What does it do?
12: So, great question. And I actually never use the term NEA. I always say National Endowment for the Arts, because there's another agency uses NEA. So to half the country, it means something different.
6: I'll just say
12: National Endowment for the Arts.
6: Good.
12: So we are a federal government agency, which some people actually don't even know. We're the largest funder of arts education in the country.
6: Okay.
12: Part of our statute is funding arts and education. And I don't just mean an eighth grade class. I mean actual programming within the schools. And I think that is so important, because we know that students who are involved in an artistic activity or even a sport or arts,
6: sure,
12: their attendance at school is much higher, their behavior is much better, and their grades are better. And there's empirical data to show all of this.
6: Right.
12: So we fund that. We also fund every state in the country. We also try to fund every congressional district in the country. We did that during my first term. It sort of slipped a little bit in the past 4 years, but we're trying to restore that to make sure we're in every congressional district. And then also we actually looked at where private dollars go versus where public dollars go.
6: Right.
12: And we found that the National Endowment for the Arts is in about a fourth of the counties across the country that there are no private dollars in. And so I always say,
6: it
12: makes a huge difference, because most of these are rural areas. And I always like to say your access to arts programming shouldn't depend on your geography or your proximity to philanthropy.
6: Mm-hmm. Mm-hmm.
12: And I believe that. So we are an agency out there making sure that all Americans have access to the arts and can participate in the arts.
6: Maybe for listeners who are listening and saying, okay, what are the arts? What would you say is encompassed in that term?
12: That's a great question, because the arts can be so many different things. Reading a book can be an art. Writing a book obviously can be an art. Participating in a play, in the theater, in musical theater, being backstage at a theater, being the stage manager, being the lighting manager, all of those things are the arts. There's culinary arts, there's literary arts, there's circus arts, there's dance, theater, musical theater, music, band playing. So the arts really come down to creativity. What can you create in your mind? That's art.
6: Okay.
12: And we tend to add names to it, such as dance or theater or musical theater. But really what the arts is being as creative as you can and hopefully getting some joy out of that creativity. And I would say these days, arts now, I would put as part of the definition is a huge part of healing. And so, you know, we see doctors now prescribing the arts as part of a clinical treatment plan. And so some people might not consider healing an art, but actually placing the arts into it is a way, you know, for the arts to help. To help heal, to help a patient, they help doctors. And so there's a whole array of things that we could call art. But again, I would mostly say it is about doing something creatively.
6: Okay. A number of members of our family are involved in counseling one sort or another. A daughter who's a family counselor, and she's explored a variety of these ways. I know other people who have used art specifically within their practice. So I'm somewhat familiar with what you're saying. And obviously, there is the question of what is the state of arts here in Alaska? You mentioned congressional districts. We, of course, have one. But how would you say, looking at Alaska, what work needs to be done to enhance what you're talking about?
12: Well, to a great degree, Alaska has done pretty well because Alaska has so many artists.
6: Right.
12: With all the Alaskan natives, basically every tribe has an artistic merit that can always be promoted. But Alaska, the arts and culture sector adds about $2 billion a year to the Alaska economy. Yeah,
6: that's
12: about at least 2% of the economy. And there's over 13,000 cultural workers here in Alaska. So we're not talking, this is going into a museum and looking at a painting. I mean, this is people's livelihoods and the benefits and the wages. That totals about $2 billion also for those workers. So Alaska has a very robust arts and culture economy already, but more can always be done. And we have a nice state partnership with Alaska. We, because of law, 40% of all of our grant money that we get appropriated by Congress automatically goes to the states. There's a formula that figures that out.
6: Depending upon population?
12: Several things. Population is the main, criteria. But then the state legislatures have to match it. So if our formula to Alaska was 900,000, the Alaska state legislature would have to appropriate 900,000. So we're really talking about 1.8 million that will now go into arts programming across the state of Alaska.
6: Okay.
12: And so and obviously sometimes states will appropriate more, and that's fine. We can't match more, but some states do that. And then, of course, there's great foundations. There's wonderful foundations here across Alaska. And I think they try to make sure that the various tribes and really far away places like the Barrier Islands, that they get some kind of arts programming. And one of the reasons why I like the partnership so much is because Ben, who is the board chair of the Alaska Arts Council, he's going to know better where money or where arts programming needs to be better than I am, sitting there in Washington, D.C. And so I think that the states and the federal government at the National Endowment for the Arts at least have always had a great working relationship.
6: Okay, so maybe we'll have Ben insert something here at this point.
11: We are grateful for the National Endowment for the Arts, and I don't know that it would be impossible for most states to have a viable state arts agency without the support of the National Endowment for the Arts and without the partnership. We're uniquely lucky in Alaska to have over half of our overall budget come from non-governmental sources. So with the National Endowment's allocation matched by our friends in the Alaska legislature, we've been able for, over a decade to go out to the Rasmussen Foundation and Margaret A. Cargill Philanthropies and get about 54% of our budget from non-governmental sources. And we're the only SAA, state arts agency in the country, that does that. But the foundation on which all that is built is the partnership between the National Endowment for the Arts and Alaska's state arts agency, the Alaska State Council on the Arts. And as far as what Marianne said about expertise, you know, we also support local arts agencies like the Valley Arts Alliance, like the Palmer Arts Council we want to work more closely with. Right. But the Juneau Arts and Humanities Council and the nascent one in Anchorage, Artworks Anchorage, those local arts agencies also are in a very good position to know what the needs of their communities are for individual artists and for arts organizations. And so again, it's an ecosystem that's a federal, state, local partnership. And in Alaska's case, regional. You look at the Valley Arts Alliance, that's the Mat-Su Valley, that's a huge area. But it takes all those different entities and those players working together to achieve the beneficial results that Marianne has spoken of.
6: So Marianne, let's get to the takeaway. What do you plan to take away? What do you see you'll be taking away from this visit to bring back to Washington, D.C.? What do you want to know?
12: Well, I always think it's important to get out of Washington, D.C.
6: Okay.
12: When I was chairman the first time around, I discovered that the agency had not held one of their council meetings. We typically have three a year outside of D.C. In almost 30 years.
6: Oh, okay.
12: And so I said, well, how do we know that everything's effective if we don't actually go out and see it? So I changed that, and we made sure our council meetings were, for the most part, outside of D.C. I think it's really important for myself and obviously my team members to get out, because it is important to see your tax dollars at work. I try to be a very good steward of tax dollars.
6: Okay.
12: And so, you know, and we get audited every year, and, you know, we've had 27 years of great audits, but it still doesn't, I don't see the money being put to work unless I actually go and visit communities. And I really like to go to smaller communities. I like to go to rural communities.
6: Well, you picked the right one.
12: I love to go to our military bases, because the difference I see, and I know that we're making such a huge difference, and then I can take those stories back to Washington, which is so important to be able to do and say, yes, we are making a difference. The other really nice thing is that I will see something occurring in one state, and I'll travel somewhere else, and then I'll be like, you know what they were doing over there? This would fit perfectly here. And so just being able to have this exchange of cultural ideas is an amazing, to me at least, to be able to know so much of what's going on around the country and being able to hook people up together and say, hey, you need to talk to them. They just did something similar. And I feel really good about being able to connect as many artists and art institutions as possible. And then also to know that our dollars are being well spent.
6: Okay. Ben, are you going to take her to Nome or other places out there off the road system?
11: Not on this trip. Unfortunately, we weren't able to, for the first part of the trip, we did Anchorage yesterday, Wasilla this morning, Palmer this afternoon. We are going to be going out to Nudlagi, which is a training camp on the west side of Cook Inlet that's run by the Nudlagi Institute,
6: right,
11: which is a nonprofit that has succeeded in operating that from the Rasmussen Foundation. And it's going to be a group of Alaskan arts leaders and Marianne, and we're going to talk about some of the big issues.
6: Oh, it's a good
11: issues.
6: Location. Yeah, it'll
11: yeah,
6: be good.
11: Yeah, and so I'm really looking forward to that and being there just kind of away from Anchorage, even more rural than Palmer and Wasilla. And then to share, you know, and most of the people going tomorrow I know, some of whom I've not met before. Marianne, many of them will be new to you, but I think we will have a good, robust couple of day conversation about where we are and what we can all do to work together to, again, maintain the sources of support, the resources we have flowing towards the arts all across Alaska, and then tap into some new resources and make sure we're not duplicating efforts and we're complementing each other. And just, I know that with strategic planning like this, we'll see the results in the future, just as today we see the result being in a good spot because of the work we've done together in the past.
12: Yeah.
6: Okay, very, very good.
12: I have been to Alaska before, though.
6: Well,
12: so I have been to Nome and Juneau.
6: What did you think of Nome?
12: And Barrow and Homer and one of the Barrier Islands.
6: Sure. Do you remember Nome?
12: I do. I have loved everywhere I've gone.
6: Okay.
12: For different reasons. A lot of it is just because it's so foreign to me.
6: Yeah.
12: And but I love seeing how other people live. I always have. But I also just love to see a community that is resilient. And all these communities are resilient. There are harsh winters.
6: Yep.
12: There have been the hurricanes. And so it's you always find a beautiful story. And I'm always so appreciative of that.
6: Okay. Yeah. I fixate a bit on Nome because we lived there for a few years. And I can remember that was coming from northern Vermont, went directly to Nome. And as you're talking about all this, I realized that that, once again, was an important thing to do, because living outside of the South Central area, that's the Anchorage-Palmer area, brought a whole different perspective, both for kids who were growing up there, interacting with Native artists and so on. And so I certainly would invite you to come back and maybe spend a bit more time in the places with the people who are in their own location as they do their art.
11: We were able to meet with Chilista Education and Culture Foundation yesterday morning.
6: Oh, good.
11: And so Denise Brown Chithluk, their executive director, made a very warm invitation to come back and spend some time in Bethel and in some of the villages.
6: Yeah, they're each different. Delta. Every one of them.
11: I think that's something we will put on the planning list for the next visit.
6: Okay. Let me ask you this question. Where are you located? Where's your office in Washington, D.C.?
12: We're in Southwest

0: Go for it.
1: Well, again, I'd just like to thank Ben and the Alaska State Arts Council, and frankly, everyone we've met with who have hosted us. It's so friendly and enjoyable. It probably doesn't hurt that the weather has been so amazing.
0: Yeah. Makes a difference.
1: But we've had a great time. I love to come out on these trips. Like I said, we've learned a lot. I was trying to learn some of the words yesterday when we were at Chelista. A little difficult for me pronouncing them. Ran into a bunch of friends that I met when I was here in 2019. And so we were able to talk about things we had talked about then and where they stood now. And I thought that was a wonderful, wonderful thing. But the thing about Alaska, and I guess what I would want, and everyone here probably already knows it, Alaska is so full of culture. It's amazing. Everyone here, I think, is an artist in some way or another. No matter where you go, like I said, I went to a barrier island, 400 people that lived there, to Anchorage, the biggest city in the state. You find beautiful people making beautiful art. And again, you had asked originally, what does art mean? Art can be anything. I recall when I was here previously meeting with someone from the Tlingit tribe, and I asked them what the word for art was, and she said, we don't have a word for art because that's who we are. And I feel that way about Alaska in general.
0: Well said. Well, thank you. Thank you for traveling all this way, and thank you for allowing Ben to escort you from place to place. He does a good job. And Ben, any last comment?
2: We're just grateful to be here in the Matanuska Valley, and we've had a wonderful day here. 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
0: You're welcome. 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
1: Hello and welcome to Science Unscripted. It's Connor here.
2: And Gabe.
1: We have received a lot of emails. Gabe, I'll pass it off to you first.
2: Yeah, mostly about shopping. You'll get to that in a second. But we got one here, and I have to mention this because of something that went down last year on the show. You mispronounced the name of a city, specifically a city in Canada.
1: Was that last year?
2: That was last year, or what, 2 years ago?
1: Time is relative.
2: Three years ago. Anyways, this person is writing with greetings from Regina, Saskatchewan in Canada.
1: Which I had mispronounced.
2: You said Regina, I think, and I was so embarrassed because I knew the correct pronunciation, and I shut my yapper. I did not correct you. I didn't want to do that.
1: You hung me out to dry.
2: I hung you out to dry, and a lot of people wrote in. We have all these listeners in Canada who wrote in and informed you.
1: Yeah.
2: Corrected
1: and
2: you.
1: One is now.
2: Now, okay. This is from Maria, and then the subject line, minus 17. She says, greetings from Regina on a cold but beautifully sunny day. We are blessed with an abundance of sunshine during the very cold winters we have on the prairies. And she writes, I listened to your very interesting program on CBC Radio after midnight or on community radio station CJTR every Wednesday morning. Your choice of eclectic topics is informative, amusing, and sometimes avant-garde.
1: Ooh.
2: Thank you, Maria. That's got to be the best compliment we've gotten this year. That's artistic, right?
1: Yeah.
2: Avant-garde, that means revolutionary.
1: At the forefront of the arts. Yeah.
2: And then she says, good for you for being open to controversial ideas. Please keep teaching us science so that we can understand. Best wishes, Maria.
1: Thank you, Maria. Yeah. Wonderful email. Have another one from a listener named Roger Moore. Roger, I'm sure people have referenced your name in connection to a famous actor for years. I'm just going to leave it there. He writes in to say that this is about shopping. We visited a fake supermarket in Bonn, Germany a couple weeks back. And the reason it exists is so that people can go inside and researchers with all these cameras can study their habits and try to nudge them toward better outcomes, more healthy decisions. And hopefully they won't fall victim to, you know, grabbing the candy bars right at the end there.
2: Mm-hmm.
1: He writes that he tries to eat as healthy as he can. He does succumb sometimes to the $5 frozen pizza. Join the club, Roger. I'm right there with you. They're great. They're practical sometimes.
2: Yeah.
1: What helps him, though, or what he suggests for all of our listeners, is if you can, if it's available where you live, to order your groceries online and have them either delivered or you can go and pick them up. And that this would help prevent you from just randomly grabbing things because you're hungry. Because if you're already home, you can just go eat something. Obviously, it changes the equation about how you're going to be nudged digitally as opposed to being in the store. You have to be aware of that. Design matters in terms of what you're grabbing or not online. But that this has helped him.
2: Yeah, we thank you guys for all the emails you sent about shopping and all your tips for how you shop healthy. It was amazing. That topic really got to our listeners that are all over the world. It seemed like a lot of people all over the world were interested in that topic. So we will keep that in mind because you guys shaped this show.
1: And there's another email that we haven't referenced. I think we'll just have to paraphrase it. We did get something pretty grotesquely wrong in a recent episode where we were talking. It was in reference to Veronica the cow, who can scratch her back with a broom and scratch her udder with a different part of the broom. And then an email came in saying that we thought their cow could open latches in a barn, so it could also kind of manipulate tools, except it wasn't a cow.
2: Yeah. PJ is not a cow. PJ is a horse. Connor, I'm sorry.
1: We got that totally wrong.
2: Did I get that wrong?
1: Did we make an assumption? I think the context isn't. The word horse was not in there. I can say that with authority.
2: No. Sorry, PJ.
1: What I can also say with authority, moving on to the science now, is that there is an association or correlation between getting your flu vaccination and having fewer heart attacks in your life. That is a meta study result. The number is 18%. There's an 18% reduction, nearly 20%, in heart attacks if you get the flu vaccine.
2: It's 20% less likely, almost 20% less likely, if you get this flu vaccine, that you will have a heart attack when?
1: In your life.
2: In your life.
1: In your life. Now, they looked at data studies that had looked at a total of 24 million people. The authors, Hengzhu, China, but the studies from all around the world. And it's clear. The data is pretty clear, but it's associative or correlative. The caveat or the reason to be suspicious of this finding is that, well, what if it's just the healthy, informed people who are going to get you know, going out to get that flu vaccine.
2: They're healthier anyways.
1: Yeah, and just from my personal experience on planet Earth, there does maybe seem to be something to that. The people I know who go and get that vaccine are possibly making healthier choices in their lives. But there's also reason, as the authors suggest, to think that this may not just be correlation, because anyone who lived through the COVID-19 pandemic, I think, became aware of the idea that a serious viral infection affects many organs in the human body. Not just, we all talked about the lungs at first with COVID, and then realized, wow, there are a lot of people who are having a fluttering of the heart, for example.
2: Yep.
1: There were liver issues, all sorts of other things that happened to your body as not a side effect, but as part of the infection. So if you mitigate or minimize or reduce the effect of the big viral infection in the first place, in this case, in influenza, there could be a connection between the health of your heart over the long term.
2: You just mentioned the flu. I just wanted to mention in the U.S., the CDC has published data on the influenza right now. And it has now been classified officially as moderately severe. There are double the infections. 11 million people last year got infected. 120,000 of those were hospitalized. That's double compared to the year before. So it still does make sense to get the influenza vaccine, the flu vaccine, right now. It means that it's 44% less likely that you will get infected. But that number goes up to 95% when it comes to preventing severe infection. So the likelihood that you'll be in the hospital, 95% less likely. So it absolutely still makes sense if you're interested in that. And the study that I wanted to talk about today, Connor, my wife, she's not my girlfriend anymore. Since 2017, my wife.
1: I was going to say, it's been a while since you've been married.
2: No. She loves our dog, and that's kind of what the study's about. But she also received some news this week that her grandpa is probably going to die.
1: Mm-hmm.
2: He's kind of hovering in and out of consciousness. And the reason why I connect those two things, her grandpa dying and that she loves our dog, is that a couple weeks back I looked at a study that was talking about grief and pets. And I could not believe the numbers, according to this paper, of people who are dealing with prolonged grief disorder because of the death of a pet. In my case, my wife, I was just imagining if Beavis were to die, because I know that her grandpa means a lot to her. But if the dog would die, according to this study, it might be harder for her to deal with that. This was done at the University of Maynooth in Ireland, and it was a survey of 975 adults in the UK.
1: Mm-hmm.
2: And they found that 7.5% of those people surveyed who had lost pets met the diagnostic criteria for prolonged grief disorder.
1: Mm-hmm.
2: So almost 1 in 10 people, if their pet has died, they're dealing with grief that's going on for too long. And let me just tell you what this is: social isolation, so not getting up the energy to even get out of bed, major depression, so almost to the extent where they need to be hospitalized. That is more than of those people, 7.5%. That's higher than people who get that from losing a close friend. Higher than for people who are losing relatives. That's why I couldn't believe the results of that.
1: Although now that you're saying that, I guess there's some sense in it to me, because a friend or a relative or a grandparent, they have autonomy. They have their own lives. They've gone off. They've done their things. Hopefully, in the case of her grandpa, have lived a long and potentially fulfilling life.
2: 96 years old. He has absolutely lived a good life.
1: Whereas an animal is so utterly, or a pet is so utterly my responsibility. It feels like it. Their happiness, their care, their well-being, the amount that they see or don't see. There's in a way, a greater lack of autonomy and sense of responsibility. So it's the burden's higher than possibly when they pass.
2: And the effect that you have on that dog when you take him out and feed him, and when you come back to the house, the way that he smiles at you. She doesn't, I guess, get that from her grandpa.
1: Can your dog actually smile?
2: Dalmatians are unique in that when they're happy, they show their fangs. Their upper jowls curl up like they're angry at you. And they show you their fangs. It's known as the Dalmatian smile, the Dale smile.
1: Mm-hmm.
2: Beavis does it every time. Like, even if I go to the bathroom and come back, he's like doing his
1: smile.
2: He's doing his thing. But I wanted to say, it's the only thing that causes more prolonged grief, according to that study of 975 people in the UK, was the loss of a partner. So that's how important pets are to people.
1: I guess, the lesson there for everyone out there listening, if somebody you know is really grieving after losing a pet, I think it's easy for other people to dismiss that.
2: There is nothing to worry about. That is normal.
1: The grief. Yeah, but I mean, if it's somebody else, it's easy, if you're not a pet owner, to be like, oh, gosh.
2: What a loser.
1: Get over it, right? No. It's been measured. It is that significant. People are affected that much, and it's important to know that. Two quick little science bits here at the end. One of them is something we almost never do, which is why I thought we'd do it. It's a major project that has been canceled. And that is making astronomers really happy.
2: Uh-huh.
1: I thought that was kind of fun. Yeah. So way up in the Atacama Desert in Chile, this is the driest non-polar region in the world. So basically, if you're not in the North Pole or South Pole, this is the driest spot. It's way, way up there, 2,500 meters, about 8,000 feet. And this is a place that very few people have probably been to. I've seen documentaries on it. Mm-hmm. I don't know if you've ever seen anything. The flora and fauna are really unique, so camera crews go up there and they film things.
2: And also the ability to see the night sky.
1: Yes.
2: Okay.
1: Yeah.
2: And what project was canceled?
1: Well, because it has the least amount of rainfall of anywhere outside of the North or South Pole, effectively, it's a great spot to get free sunlight and free energy, mm-hmm. right? And so the project there, what they were going to do, it's kind of a nice idea. They were going to set up a bunch of solar panels, generate electricity, and they were going to create green hydrogen through electrolysis. So what you're doing there is you're taking water, H2O, breaking off the O, keeping the H2, and now you've got hydrogen. You need a lot of electricity to do that.
2: Break those covalent bonds.
1: Yeah, and it feels free because you've got so much sunlight.
2: Yeah.
1: The other thing, which is relatively more new to me, is green ammonia. Ammonia.
2: NH3, right?
1: Yeah. Can be used for various things, energy purposes, connected to fertilizers, etc. The plan was a $10 billion mega project up there, except that one of the world's most important telescopes, the Very Large Telescope, which is just a funny name, it's actually four telescopes, part of the European Southern Observatory, which was the first thing to capture a direct image of an exoplanet. I'm fascinated by exoplanets. I love that stuff. Also, stars going around our black hole, or the supermassive black hole at the center of the Milky Way galaxy. A lot of important stuff there. And they're basically saying, look, if you build these facilities, you're going to wreck our ability to look out into the night sky. You're going to cause vibrations through the ground that's going to mess up our equipment. And about a little further off, they're building the extremely large telescope. So we have the very large.
2: So they got the very, and now they're going extreme.
1: They've got the very large, and they're going extreme for the next one. It's a little further away from where they wanted to build this facility. And that's going to, or first light, or it's supposed to open up in 2029.
2: Nice.
1: And so that project has been canceled.
2: And are they going to do it somewhere else, or are they going to push it on down the road?
1: The company behind it has not announced that.
2: Okay.
1: They've just said, we've pulled out of that project.
2: All right, what else you got for me?
1: Final little quick thing here. Some of you may have seen the headline and misunderstood it. The popular sort of layperson's interpretation of this study is that you really can run from your problems.
2: Ah, wait a minute. This is a jog, right? Taking a jog.
1: You can, yeah. And so the purpose of the study, this was Sao Paulo, Brazil. They took 72 people who had panic disorder. Frequent panic attacks, hearts racing, you're sweating, you fear anxiety, and there's no immediately understandable source for it. It just happens to some people sometimes. So 72 people who had PD, panic disorder, and who were not being medicated for it. And what a lot of people misunderstood from the headline, they thought that people who were having a panic attack.
2: That's what I was, okay, so you're not, a panic attack hasn't started.
1: No, yeah. I think if you just read quickly, you could have thought, okay, people who are having a panic attack go for a 30-second sprint, and that makes everything better.
2: That's exactly the way I read the
1: That's what it sounded like. That's not what they did. What they did is they split every good experiment. You take these 72 people, put them into two groups. One of them is the control group, and you're not really doing much with them. The experimental group, the 36 people on the other side, they had, and it was more than a 30-second sprint. It was like a slow warm-up, stretching, a walk, and somewhere in there, a sprint for 30 seconds, and then you cool back down and stretch, and that's it. And the idea here is to get your body to associate that heart thumping with exercise. And not only that, but to associate your mind with the idea that I have control of that thumping.
2: When heart. I do this, then that's going to cause this thumping.
1: Right. Okay. There's a positive association between you and your rapidly beating heart.
2: Yep.
1: And what they were able to demonstrate is that, again, it's a relatively small number of people, but even 24 weeks later, they were having better outcomes with PD, with panic disorder.
2: Meaning fewer?
1: Fewer.
2: Yeah.
1: And when they happened, the intensity was lower. And they also have something called the panic agoraphobia scale. So the extent to which...
2: it causes you to stay home? Or?
1: Yeah, you're fearful of doing things because it might happen. I'm just going to quote them here at the end. These findings support the incorporation of structured exercise-based IE, so intense exercise, into PD treatment programs as a low-cost and engaging option. So something for out there. If you know somebody who's affected by this, there are therapies out there. There's medication for this. But this might be a part of any therapy or treatment in the future.
2: Yeah. Can be debilitating. Huh? I just wanted to say on that the pet study, the pet grief study, if you want to check that out, it's called No Pets Allowed, Evidence That Prolonged Grief Disorder Can Occur Following the Death of a Pet. Check it out there.
1: Yeah, and if you're looking into influenza vaccinations, that's called Influenza Vaccination, the Risk of Myocardial Infarction, a Meta-Epidemiology Study. And the other one I referenced here just at the end is called Brief Intermittent Intense Exercise. It's tough to say. As Interoceptive Exposure for Panic Disorder, a Randomized Controlled Clinical Trial in Frontiers of Psychiatry. Anything else you want to say? Any questions you have? Any comments on pets or and your experience losing one? Gabe, for you and I, that's in the future tense.
2: My mom has been grieving since November 3rd, 2009, when Robbie died. Like not grieving in the sense that we talked about, prolonged grief where you can't even get out of bed, but she still tears up when she thinks about that dog. Yeah.
1: Yeah. It gets me in the future tense already. I try not to think about that, but yeah. Any thoughts on that or anything else we've talked about today, let us know. SU@dw.com.

0: are politicians in your country, wherever you're listening to this right now, are they more funny than they used to be? I know that's a kind of a strange question, and you have to have been alive for a while to be able to answer it. But is there more humor in politics flying around? Is there, I don't know, more sarcasm, more moments in your daily life where a short clip from one of your politicians comes across your phone and it makes you burst out laughing? If that's true, you might be interested in understanding why.
1: We are going to speak to a researcher, Bear Pracken from the Netherlands, who for the past 4 years has been looking at U.S. politicians, listening to the way they use humor to understand it better.
2: Science Unscripted.
3: Perfect. Well, hi, everybody. My name is Bear. I'm researching humor in politics, especially in far-right politics, so how far-right politicians use humor. And yeah, I just published a paper on how Donald Trump and Alexandria Ocasio-Cortez, how they use humor.
1: And what was the conclusion of that work that you did? How do politicians use humor?
3: Well, the conclusion was that it's mainly negative. So it's mainly aggressive and it's also deflective. They don't take accountability and often use humor as like, just to say like, oh, that's just a joke, you know?
0: And if I understand you, this is humor being used as a litmus test to say something controversial and see what the public reaction, what surveys would say or show, how people are reacting, how they're reacting to this particular idea.
3: Yeah, yeah, but it's kind of more nuanced than that, but it's one part of it is very strategic. And you see, that's also how Trump works policy-wise, that he just, at a rally, he just jokes about stuff and see how much laughter and response he gets. Like, make it funny. It gets a lot of heat from the audience, a lot of fun. And the other side, the target, the liberals get very angry. So it's a lot of fun. It's spontaneous humor, but it's also strategic. So it's both. So it's not only strategic, but it's also having fun together and just making fun of those liberals. And at some point, it's kind of a hybrid, whether they're serious or, you know, playful about it.
0: Because it gets heat, as you say, or attention or engagement on social media and beyond social media? Or is it because it is actually shifting public opinion? Or is it both?
3: It's both. And I think for a long time, research taught this first thing, that so it's mostly, you know, and research shows us already, like on social media, if you post something funny or if you make a commercial funny, it often gets a bit more, if it works, you know, if it makes more attention. But other research, like empirical research, has shown that, and is not completely sure whether it's true, but that if you have political messaging and you have non-serious, humorous political messaging, everybody assumes that, you know, oh, people won't take it seriously, the message. But what happens is that people maybe laugh, but afterwards, if they ask about it or they're tested about it, they still take this humor very seriously. This is very interesting because most people think, okay, humor is maybe a bit fun, but it's not serious. But you can just, in this way, you can really infiltrate the minds of people by presenting stuff as jokes, and still people, while laughing, are taking it as serious as non-humorous communication.
1: How does that work on a psychological level?
3: Yeah, this is the billion-dollar question. I don't know yet, but I have the idea that there's also something behind it, that this playfulness, this playing with the other, this what I call dark playing. So like Trump playing with the Democrats, or AOC playing with the GOP, like making fun of them, that also has kind of this effect that you are playing. You see, it's kind of non-serious, but there is some effect behind it that creates, that makes it more serious. That over time, people start believing in these jokes, start thinking, well, maybe Trump should run for a third term, you know? And maybe Trump himself is even influenced this way.
0: Is this any different than a non-political person, one of our listeners out in the world right now, who is, I don't know, together with their partner, and they want something, let's say it's something really outrageous, it could be expensive, it could be way too adventurous, it could be whatever. And so the first way they approach it very softly with their partner is as a joke. Oh, wouldn't that be, you know, crazy? Yeah. Oh, if I, oh, I know what I'm going to do. I'm just going to go out and spend money on whatever. As it, right? It's an extension of that, but in the political world.
3: Yeah. It's often the best way also at work or in other situations to, if you try to achieve something or you try to like be a bit edgy, try, see how far you can come. You can always use humor because it has like the safe, playful element to it. You laugh about it, you smile a bit, and then people don't take it that as a real violation of a norm or a transgression.
1: How long have you been studying humor, Bear?
3: I think already for like 3-4 years.
1: Are you a funnier person now, or what effect has studying laughing had on you?
3: I think this whole experience made me a bit, I don't know. I think humor is very, everybody is in own way humorous or funny, I think, but it's very subjective. And I think 4 years ago, I would have said more easily like, oh, I think I'm a funny guy. I think I'm funny. I can make a joke. But now I think it's what you appreciate, what kind of norm transgressions you appreciate. So if you like joking about being a dictator, then, you know, yeah, then you like Trump. Then you think he's funny, but other people don't think he's funny, or think he's funny because he looks weird or something. That's very subjective, I think.
0: Can you help our listeners or tell them what they should say when they come across this in real life? And you're talking about like social transgressions. The one that comes to mind most immediately, and I imagine usually a guy doing this to a woman, where they make a joke about it could something sexual. It could be hotel room, for example, or I don't know, going on a date. I can't really put it exactly into words, but it's humor used to cover the fact that they actually want to say that, but they don't know how to say that. They're embarrassed, and so they cover it with a joke. For the other person, what do they say there?
3: It is difficult. It depends on the context as well. But I think you should just be very plain and say, like, you shouldn't do that. Or in a situation with a girl who gets, like, harassed by somebody, you should say, like, the girl should say, like, you know, stop it. And I think that's the best way to deal with this kind of stuff. Just be harsh. Don't try to be awkward because you're afraid of being a buzzkill, you know? I know. Yeah. I think that's a bit – I really let that go. During my research, let me say that. Yeah.
1: That was Bear Pracken speaking to us about humor. He's affiliated with the University of Groningen in the Netherlands, but he was speaking to us from a forest in Estonia, out in the middle of nowhere in the Baltics.
0: Writer's workshop. He, at the end of the interview, he turned his camera around to show us the trees were bare, snow covering the ground. He's there for 2 weeks with a couple of other researchers, all somewhat attached to the field of philosophy, and he is deepening his research onto exactly that topic that we just talked about.
1: Yeah.
0: Humor.
1: Have you guys ever encountered what Bear was talking about? Somebody using dark play, so speaking about something playfully, but with obviously other intentions in mind, to try and deceive you. Have you ever encountered that?
0: The one that comes to mind for me, I'll just straight up say it. It's a little taboo here. Uh-oh. But it was a couple asking if I wanted to join them.
1: Oh.
0: And me making it clear, this is, you know, it's a little tricky. Because I have a tough time flat out doing what he said, which is like, no. Right. And so it's like, well, flattered, except I'm married and have a family and stuff. So
1: and then they asked it what in a funny way. Was it a joke?
0: It was exactly that type of humor to try to encourage me to go with them anyway. And that she wouldn't necessarily need to know. Ha ha ha ha. I would give you like a quote, except in a situation like that, my adrenaline, like you could probably see my pulse in my neck in that situation. And it deletes all the like actual text. That was it. or that's kind of why I asked that question to him. That's what comes to mind, is that sort of sexual scenario where humor is used to address the quote unquote unaddressable.
1: I notice awkward laughter on a daily basis. I'm just laughing, but when you really don't have to laugh. I guess there's probably not dark play in there,
0: That's humor. You refer to it. We call that the goat laugh.
1: Well, I do it back to people, and just I imitate the sound of a goat instead of human laughter. I go.
0: It's because, I think that is different. That's humor to point out the absurdity of something that everybody collectively does to be polite, kind of. Like it's a social construct. Ah, ha, ha, ha,
1: I just don't know why it's used way too much, and I guess my way to counteract that or rebel against it is to use the sound of a goat instead of human laughter.
0: So while
1: to point it out.
0: While Gabe is goading it up over here in Germany, again, for all of our listeners out there, have you had someone use this tactic on you? Have they used humor to cover the fact that they're asking something that would break the rules? Or have you yourself, I think that's the harder question, honestly. Are you aware of when you have done that because you were scared to ask what you actually wanted to ask? Let us know. We're su@dw.com.
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1: It's time for page two, news that might not make the front page for Tuesday, August 18th, 2026. Lead poisoning can leave wildlife and birds blind. They may get so weak that they can't stand. They may have trouble breathing. This is a death sentence for them. How does the poisoning happen? The Alaska Department of Fish and Game trapped golden eagles as part of a national study. About 16% of the Alaska birds had lead in them. Nearly four dozen of the eagles were from the Gunnside Mountain area near Glacier View. The national study found that nearly half the eagles in many states had high levels of lead in their blood. Lead stays in the blood for about 30 days. This means that the eagles had consumed it recently. It didn't take long to see that blood levels of lead in eagles in Alaska went up around hunting season. The eagles were not being shot. They were scavenging on carcasses and gut piles left by hunters. Even hunters that meticulously clean the meat off a harvested animal will leave gut piles behind. These are rich sources of food for scavengers like eagles and foxes. But when an animal is shot with a lead bullet, the bullet splinters into a toxic cloud of lead fragments that embed in the meat and organs. That's how the lead gets into the gut area. Birds die every year during hunting season from lead poisoning. It only takes a sliver as small as a grain of rice to kill a hawk or an eagle. No one can tweeze out all the tiny fragments of lead in a gut pile. Instead, hunters can change the bullets that they use. Copper ammunition is accurate and effective for killing large game. It is available at Sportsman's Warehouse, Bass Pro Shops, and 907 Ammo. And now, hunters can try the copper ammunition for free. Hunting organizations created the Alaska Copper Challenge. They make it easy and inexpensive for Alaska residents to try copper bullets. They offer rebates on boxes of copper rifle ammunition or bullets for reloading. They provide a list of qualifying ammunition and where to find it. And they are showing up at sportsmen's shows around Alaska to get the word out. Chickaloon resident Ron Clark used to hunt with falcons. Falconers were concerned that the lead would make its way into their birds. Falconers are one of the partners in the Alaska Copper Challenge. People that try the copper really like it, says Ron. Some say it is all they ever use anymore. He asks hunters how they started using copper bullets. Some said they tried it because they got a $40 rebate on the bullets at a booth at the sportsman's show. If you are getting ready for hunting season, consider taking the Alaska Copper Challenge. 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Kendra Zamzow reported this Page 2 article, and yours truly, Lee Henriksen, produced it. 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
4: You have very different regulatory regimes up there. You don't need to take up anyone's land to put it up there.
3: It's a new space race, but this time, a lot of the financing comes from private firms and billionaires. So, who is going to make the rules?
5: Space is extremely dangerous, and you really don't know what the consequences of your actions in space will be.
3: Not everyone believes this future is inevitable.
4: There are a lot of people eager to sell you axes and overalls for this particular hypothesized gold rush.
3: The science, funding, and the rules of the new space race. It's coming up on Freakonomics Radio right after this hour's news.

0: A couple months ago, Elon Musk became the world's first trillionaire after his rocket company SpaceX had the largest IPO in history. 2 weeks later, Musk lost his trillionaire status, at least temporarily. Why? Part of the answer is AI, because SpaceX is also now an AI company, having gobbled up xAI, another Musk firm. And AI investments are, as you probably know, pretty volatile at this moment. But SpaceX, along with several other big players in the new space race, are still betting huge on AI, specifically putting AI in space. This would mean fewer power plants and data centers on our planet. It could also mean hundreds of thousands of new objects in the skies, increasing the risk of collision, environmental degradation, and perhaps much more. In last week's episode, my Freakonomics friend and co-author Steve Levitt talked to some of the people involved in Google's attempt to move AI to space.
1: I fully expect that by the year 2100, the great majority of energy used in the solar system will be going toward AI and will be both harvested and consumed off Earth.
0: These AI in space projects will be complicated and very expensive. At the moment, most of the investment is coming not from governments, but from wealthy individuals and firms like Google and Musk and Amazon founder Jeff Bezos. You may think this is a modern phenomenon, but it is not. Wealthy investors have been financing space ambitions for a long time.
2: He initially thinks about building a large pyramid for himself that he can be buried underneath, like the pharaohs. Eventually, some astronomers get onto him and say, well, you know, sir, you could actually build the first ever mountaintop observatory.
0: Steve Levitt is back in the host chair for part two of our series on relocating AI to space, and it starts now.
3: Hi, I'm Steve Levitt. Last episode, I spoke with people working on Project Suncatcher, Google's attempt to build AI data centers in space. That team is thinking about the future, how much processing power we'll need, and how cheaply we'll be able to launch satellites. So this week, I wanted to ground the conversation in the present and the past. So I started by reaching out to an economist.
2: My name is Alex MacDonald. I was the first chief economist at NASA, and now I'm a senior associate at the Center for Strategic and International Studies in Washington, D.C.
3: So you were the first chief economist at NASA, and it wasn't like you just stumbled into that job. You were not a typical economist. You're a PhD economist, and your research had been focused very squarely on space exploration. Was space travel something that has been captivating you since you were a kid, or just something that caught your attention as promising research area when you were in grad school?
2: Well, it was a combination of both for me. I remember very distinctly the moment when I knew that I couldn't be an astronaut, and that was in grade four when I got glasses. Because back then, if you had suboptimal eyesight, you could not be an astronaut. I'd always had a passion for space. I was a big fan of science fiction growing up. I grew up in Canada, and I really always enjoyed just going out on the winter nights and looking up at the stars. When I was doing my master's degree in economics, a couple of things happened. One was the flight of Spaceship One, which was the first privately funded human spaceflight vehicle to go above the von Karman line, which is the internationally recognized definition of space, 100 kilometers up. And NASA, George W. Bush, had announced the plan to return to the moon under what was then called the Vision for Space Exploration. I remember very distinctly thinking, okay, if we're going to build a moon base, that is an economic development problem. It's a very distinct type of economic development problem, right? There isn't really farmable land, and you have to essentially import or produce at significant costs all of your air. But it's still an economic development problem. And so economists are going to be needed to make that happen. That was in 2005, and I basically switched my PhD subject.
3: So in your analysis, Alex, of the economics of space, you don't just focus on the last 60 or 70 years studying with Sputnik or the Apollo missions. You take a long view. So in particular, you've looked at the construction of astronomical observatories over the history of the U.S. One thing that I found very surprising is how expensive some of these observatories were. They were massive investments.
2: Yeah. As you know, there's different ways that you can do these cost adjustments from historical time periods. You can adjust by the share of the economy that these projects represented, and you can also just adjust for the cost of the primary input, which in space observatories in the 19th century and today is still primarily skilled labor. And so when you do those calculations, we find that projects like the Palomar Telescope, which was essentially funded by John D. Rockefeller's wealth, or the Mount Wilson Observatory, which was essentially funded by Carnegie's wealth, these are in the hundreds of millions to low billions of dollars, depending how you do that adjustment. My favorite single example is actually the Lick Observatory. And James Lick isn't very well known today, but in the 1870s, he was the richest man in California because he had bought up a lot of property prior to the San Francisco Gold Rush. And he's coming to the end of his life, and he decides that he wants to leave a legacy for himself. He initially thinks about building a large pyramid for himself that he can be buried underneath, like the pharaohs. And people convince him, hey, well, maybe not. Eventually, some astronomers get onto him and say, well, you know, sir, you could actually build the first ever mountaintop observatory. This will be a much more impactful astronomical observatory. To which Lick reportedly said, well, okay, but can I be buried underneath it? And the astronomers, being very clever, said, yes, of course, sir. If you pay for it, you can be buried wherever you want. And so to this day, James Lick's final resting place is underneath the main plinth of the primary telescope of Lick Observatory.
3: And when you say they cost $1 billion in modern terms, that's not too different than the cost of the kinds of things that NASA does. Now, not necessarily going to the moon, but other projects they do aren't really categorically more expensive than these observatories were.
2: Exactly. That was, for me, the core insight. For a modern, let's say, probe to Mars or the outer planets like Jupiter or Saturn, these are projects that will come in regularly in the $500 million to a few billion dollars. So that means that there were these precedents of privately funded missions equivalent to the costs of modern space missions.
3: Now, you were appointed as the first chief economist at NASA in 2019, and you served in that role for 5 years. It says a lot about how unimportant economists are to the world that NASA didn't think they needed a chief economist until 2019, don't you think?
2: Well, there'd been a lot of economics work done, of course, at NASA. There was the famous economic impact studies that had been done during the Apollo program. And, of course, the space shuttle involved a pretty extensive economic analysis as part of the cost estimation process. That was the main way in which economics intersected with NASA's portfolio. It was predicting how much things would cost. But what started to change in the mid-2000s and the 2010s was that we started to see a lot of private investment. And once you start to see private investment on the scales of billions of dollars, you start to see that, well, you're going to need to intersect NASA's policies with economic strategy.
3: Now, are there specific situations you can remember where, by thinking like an economist, you're able to score huge wins for NASA?
2: The human landing system was probably the single biggest change that I was involved with. In the Apollo program, we had essentially a government design for a whole system to land humans on the moon. These were built by contractors, right? The majority of the money still went out to contractors, but NASA was paying for it and was responsible for the systems at the end of the day. That was true for the Artemis II mission, where NASA did the same thing for the Space Launch System and the Orion vehicle. But that will not be true for our actual landing of astronauts on the lunar surface, because we took a fundamentally different approach with the human landing systems. And the difference was basically we said we were going to buy astronaut delivery to the lunar surface from commercial companies. We were going to put essentially fixed price milestone payments for the development of those systems and then the purchase of services afterwards, and that we were going to compete that. And of course, now we have two of the richest people in the country whose space companies, SpaceX and Blue Origin, are competing to win those NASA contracts. That means that there is investor money now covering some of the upfront costs that NASA is not having to provide because they're looking to compete for those contracts in the future.
3: So it's given here that space exploration and government funding of it is a sensible thing to do. But I've never quite understood what the government thinks it's optimizing in the space program. What do you think motivates politicians to fund these programs?
2: Well, I love that your assumption is that there's an optimization function going on in government. I'm not quite sure that I would say that that's exactly what the process of government is. I think when you look at the origins of spaceflight, there's really two core, I'll say, state demands. The original and leading one was essentially national security. The ability to launch something around the Earth has foundational importance for military systems.
3: So things like satellites have turned out to be super important.
2: That was true in the mid-20th century. That continues to be true today. The very first maneuvers as part of the Iran war were in space. They were electronic interference and jamming activities that the U.S. undertook against Iranian satellite assets. So that really is the core and deeply enduring reason that started it all and continues. But shortly thereafter, there was this second function, which I tend to think of as a signaling function. And of course, Steve, you're well aware of signaling theory. I'm sure many of the listeners are too. But it's this idea that a costly action can credibly transmit information. If you think about being someone in the world in 1957, when Sputnik launches into space, you're looking at the Soviet Union, you're looking at the U.S. If you're in Thailand or Ghana or somewhere in the world that these countries are trying to convince you to join the alliance, so to speak, you don't really have necessarily a lot of information related to what's the quality of life. This is the pre-jet age, and a lot of people traveled to these countries and seen what it's really like. But if you know one thing, which is that one of these countries has launched something into space and the other has not, and you know what that takes, and you can verify it independently with radio telescopes and radio communications, then you know something meaningful about the technological and economic power of those countries. And the same thing, of course, applies to landing on the moon. And so space has become and continues to be a really important part of how leading nations signal to the world leadership in technology and economic organization, which, of course, is a proxy for many other things.
3: I was surprised to hear that early on in the space race, John F. Kennedy offered to Khrushchev, the leader of the Soviet Union, the chance to work collaboratively to reach the moon. And if Kennedy hadn't been assassinated and Khrushchev wasn't so suspicious of Lyndon Johnson, maybe getting to the moon would have been a joint U.S.-Soviet mission. This seems at odds with the signaling story, doesn't it?
2: I would argue that basically Kennedy is trying to signal he wanted a more collaborative future. He was very worried about a future nuclear conflict, and he said, hey, we need to figure out a way to collaborate here. So he tried to use space as the signaling device to encourage cooperation. At the same time, importantly enough, Congress actually passed a law that essentially said, thou shalt not use any of the money in this bill appropriated for NASA for any collaborative programs with the Soviet Union.
3: Interesting.
2: And so Congress was well aware of the signaling good that they wanted the United States to put out there and achieve.
3: So Congress was trying to signal to the developing world that the U.S. was the country to jump behind, and Kennedy was trying to avoid World War III by signaling to Khrushchev that he was a friendly type.
2: Yeah, it's my interpretation.
4: At the same time the U.S. and the USSR were racing to the moon, they were also negotiating rules to govern human activity in space. Even in space, the world is run by lawyers, like this one.
5: I'm Rosanna Hoffman. I'm the head of space law and policy and now also sustainability at the United Nations Office

0: To me, to hear you talk in such a familiar way about these organizations that I've literally never heard of. It's a kind of world that I think the regular person can walk through and never know that what you do exists.
1: That's true. We're a small office, but we exist since 1957. Some listeners might know the year. It's the first time a satellite was launched into outer space with Sputnik. The year after, of course, we had more satellites being launched into outer space. And it was that year, 1957, that states in the UN and the General Assembly in New York said, okay, space activities are becoming a reality. We need an office dealing with these matters, ensuring that space is used peacefully, safely, sustainably.
0: It was surprising, right in the middle of the Cold War, that these countries were sitting down and talking in such a civil way.
1: I agree, but I just come from 2 full weeks of negotiations between member states. And just yesterday, I sat in a room with the US, with the Russian Federation, with the Chinese, with the Ukrainians, with the Iranians, all in a room, civilly discussing space activities. Space is actually one of those domains where states continue to negotiate and discuss. They've always done so. We're so dependent on space, from navigation to Earth observation to our internet connection, that if one state becomes a bad actor, so to say, we will all suffer the consequences, including the bad actor themselves. So it is that inherent need for space that brings us together to the table and allows for these discussions to continue. Although I have to say, I don't want to sound too optimistic here. There was some self-preservation behind the negotiations in the 50s and 60s. It was all about ensuring, because we weren't sure who would get to the moon first, ensuring that whoever did would not suddenly have the rights to the moon. And also ensuring that should we place weapons of mass destruction or nuclear weapons in outer space, we really didn't know what the consequences for Earth could be. Could that be the end of Earth as we know it? So it was really this protective spirit and self-preservation at the end of the day.
2: Out of that era came 5 treaties. The foundational one is the Outer Space Treaty of 1967. It states that space belongs to everyone and that no country will place nuclear weapons in orbit. 118 countries ratified it, including every major spacefaring nation. And then the treaty making slowed down. The last big treaty was ratified in 1984, even though there are a lot more people making use of space now than there were then, including private actors. I asked Hoffman why the law stopped keeping up.
1: It's such a good question, and I get it so often. And every time I think of a bit of a different answer, because there is no one answer that fits to that question. The last treaty that was negotiated was the Moon Agreement. And even that treaty, some consider being a failed treaty because it only has 17 ratifications. Compare the Outer Space Treaty with 118. So already there, even in the 80s, we already saw a steep decline in states willing to enter into treaties that would bind them with international obligations. Why did this happen? Generally, when we look at it historically, we see that states beginning in the 80s are less willing to enter into international binding treaties. There was a big push for it after the Second World War. You had the establishment of the United Nations. You had a lot of international agreements being negotiated. There was a strong willingness between states to enter into this multilateral discourse and bind themselves internationally. That completely ebbed out in the 80s and 90s. And then another point, which is specific to space, is that a lot of the topics that then needed discussing were very technical. I'm talking about space debris mitigation. I'm talking about space traffic coordination or space resources, for example. They're so technical in nature. The way we do those types of activities will change so much in a short time frame that a treaty isn't the right way of dealing with it. A treaty takes a lot of years to negotiate and is not easy to amend. So what happened after the 80s is that states decided to go into the direction of something called non-legally binding instruments, guidelines, resolutions, principles, standards that dealt with more of the technical aspects

0: of space and that could be rewritten and revised more quickly, more easily going forward. But of course, it's not legally binding. So some would argue it does not have the same effect. Others would say it can if states implement it into national law.
1: So I'm curious. So let's say China's got a satellite and for some reason it's maybe going to crash into SpaceX's satellite. Does someone in China call up someone at SpaceX and say, hey, we got to do something about these orbits? Or how does that actually work?
0: That's a really good example. And it happens more often than you might think or know. Currently, there is no global space traffic coordination mechanism. It's what the UN and its member states have been asked to work on since 2025, June. And we just finished a session of the committee where this was the main topic of negotiation. So what is happening for now is that the Chinese operator, through their governmental entity, would contact, for example, the State Department in the US. And that often takes quite a lot of time because we're talking about SpaceX, it's a commercial entity. When will that information of that close collision finally get to the operator's technician's room? And when will they be able to know whether they should move or not? I was on the way back from a mission I did in Ghana last June, helping Ghana draft their national space law. I had a stopover in Brussels, and my phone was being called by the Malaysian space regulator, saying that a satellite in low Earth orbit, one of their only satellites, an Earth observation satellite, a large piece of an object, is about to crash into a satellite owned by North Korea. And they don't have diplomatic ties with North Korea. They don't have a mechanism of talking with them, of informing them that there is this very near chance of collision. On top of it, the Malaysian satellite was non-maneuverable, so they couldn't move. So what we were asked to do, and we really only had a few hours to do it, was reaching out to the North Koreans, and luckily, really in the 11th hour, they were able to move the satellite, and collision was avoided. And this would have created amounts of debris that would have impacted space activities for a very long time. So we used this example, we shared it with member states, and we're talking, you know, UN member states, it's a lot of them, and said, you need to come together and come up with a mechanism. Everyone needs to have at least their 24/7 point of contact within the system and not going through my phone or right above me, my director's phone, and then that's it. You know, that's who we are. It's a small team.
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2: Back to my conversation with Alex McDonald. He's the former NASA economist who studied the history of private spaceflight. I was shocked to learn reading your research that Robert Goddard, the father of modern rocketry, he got about half of his funding from private sources, especially from the Guggenheims. And that's despite the fact that what he was doing with rockets had such obvious military applications that I would have thought he would have been just swimming in government money devoted to defense.
5: He did get a fair amount of money from defense. He was essentially developing his rockets in the 1930s at the exact same time that Wernher von Braun is developing his rockets in Germany. And so those two people are actually competing to be the first people to launch something into space. Goddard's primary funder is the Guggenheim family. Wernher von Braun's primary funder is the Wehrmacht, the German army. What happens is, interestingly enough, in the early 30s, they basically achieve an equivalent level of space flight, which is maybe a kilometer or a couple kilometers up. This is obviously a significant achievement for a liquid fuel rocket. But the responses of their funders are very different. The Guggenheim family says, that's great, keep going, but we're keeping the funding the same. Whereas essentially the German army commits to $1 billion development of an entire research facility in Peenemünde in the north of Germany, and begins the development program of the V2. One of the reasons was actually because these were not ICBMs, right? They're really able to bombard only a few hundred kilometers away. For the U.S., you won't be able to do launches across the Atlantic. But for Germany, of course, there's a lot more targets nearby. And so the incentives for the two different militaries were fundamentally different. Goddard, however, is convinced that he needs military money. And so he does leave his Guggenheim perch, which he had a nice life out in New Mexico. And he ultimately goes and works for the U.S. military to develop jet-assisted takeoff rockets.
1: It's interesting hearing you talk, because you don't talk like the typical economists. You like stories. You seem like a little bit of a romantic, which fits in with the idea that you wanted to be an astronaut. Do you think that the rich history of science fiction stories about people traveling to the moon or to Mars, do you think those have served an important role, or do you see them as kind of secondary to the technology?
5: I think they're actually quite foundational. You know, space flight is a very interesting economic outcome, let's say. As I think folks know, it's pretty hard to live out in space.
1: That's the understatement of the year.
5: Yeah, you know, as they say, Mars ain't a kind of place to raise a kid. What that means is that a huge amount of effort, a huge amount of investment, a huge amount of blood, sweat, and tears goes into creating the systems and surviving out there. What motivates us for that? There's a little bit of the achievement and public acclaim that's a type of incentive, but actually most people who do spaceflight work, including most astronauts, they're not really the public figures that they would have been in the Mercury program, the Apollo program, right? And so I don't know if that's really the main incentive. I think the real core incentive is an internal psychological one, which is that the story of humanity figuring out how to become sophisticated enough, advanced enough, maybe even benevolent enough to manage to go out into space together and extend the story of humanity throughout the solar system and in the far future, potentially even to other stars, I think that story is very motivating to people. Not everyone in the space industry necessarily believes in that story. There are good technical and scientific reasons to believe that that may not ultimately happen. But if you don't believe in that story, then you're not going to self-select into the community of people who works on it. What is so fascinating to me is that spaceflight is largely, in many ways, the result of enough people believing in that story that they dedicate their labor to making it happen. And it has worked. And for me, that's something that fundamentally, I'm not sure we've really fully accounted for it within economics.
1: So you're essentially saying Robert Goddard didn't really care if he got paid for these rockets. He was just going to do it because he was born to do it. Whereas somebody like me, well, you know, I'm kind of willing to do whatever people pay me to do. And it is something that's more or less outside of our economic models, the idea that people just believe so deeply in something. Belief is a hard thing for us to model.
5: Exactly. But it clearly motivates a large amount of labor, right? Goddard, he didn't just believe in the story randomly. He received it as a teenager. He read about it. He read The War of the Worlds, and he read the unauthorized sequel to The War of the Worlds called Edison's Conquest of Mars. He read that as a teenager, and he wrote in his diary about, after having read those stories, climbing a cherry tree one day, trying to trim some of its branches, and having a vision of a vehicle taking off from the valley below. And from that moment, he basically dedicates his life to the development of the technologies to make that possible. I mean, that's a powerful belief, right? And when I was adding it up, his belief, the similar belief and motivation that the original German pioneer of liquid fuel rocketry, Hermann Oberth, had, and the same kind of figure in Russia, Konstantin Tsiolkovsky, they're basically dedicating, you know, on the order of 50 to 100 years of high technical labor to a project independent of any economic incentives. And they lay the foundation for liquid fuel rocketry. So, yeah, you know, if there's an appeal to economists out there, think about how to incorporate inelastic supplies of labor and the role of belief in the labor market and the economic systems, and we might start to see some new economic theories emerge.
2: Belief may have been a big part of what got us into space, but space today has become big business, and the incentives are more purely economic.
1: Satellites today are an enormous economic activity. Do you have a rough idea what the revenues are right now of satellite companies and other private companies operating in space relative to NASA's annual budget of about $25 billion?
5: Yeah, that's a great point. The overall estimate of the size of the global space economy is roughly on the order of $500 billion to $650 billion a year.
1: So 20 times, 25 times bigger than NASA's budget.
5: That's right. And the vast majority of that, 75, 80% of it all, is simply telecommunications. Historically, this has been satellites in geosynchronous orbit around the Earth, so 36,000 kilometers away. These are the satellites that would be providing your satellite television. But increasingly, it's now these low Earth orbit constellations, constellations like Starlink. They're bringing in revenues on the orders of tens of billions of dollars already, just for things like Starlink. So there's almost two space industries. One is all the kind of stuff that seems interesting, like space exploration and human spaceflight and even space defense. But that's actually a relatively small portion of the economy relative to telecommunications, because moving data around in space is actually by far the largest space industry.
1: I've been talking to some folks at Google who foresee a world in which a huge share of all the computation done by humanity would be done in space, in the form of swarms of these solar-powered satellites, what they call Project Suncatcher, and they'd be acting as data centers for a future AI-driven world. What do you think the chances are that they or someone else will actually pull this off?
5: Yeah, so orbital data centers is the hottest new topic for economic engineering debate within the space community. There are currently zero revenues, or maybe single-digit million-dollar research revenues at best, related to the use of orbital data centers. But the projections that some people are putting out there are very, very significant. Of course, this is tied to the projections overall of increases use of AI and the potential to put these data centers in space, not just because of the potential benefits of solar power, but also, frankly, because you have very different regulatory regimes up there. You don't need to take up anyone's land to put it up there. I have no doubt that we're going to see a number of attempts to do so. The cost of trying to put one of those up there is really only in the orders of hundreds of millions to low billions of dollars to really see how long can these GPUs last, what are really the efficiencies, what are the costs of, and frankly, the scales of these data centers.
1: You talked about that in a very matter-of-fact way. But most of the way you talk about space is more romantic and more intuitive, I would say. What's your intuition?
5: I mean, you know, two economists making predictions about these things.
1: I'm not making any predictions. I'm only asking you for one.
5: Yeah, touche, touche. You're putting all the pressure on me. Look, I think we're going to see some of them, but I don't think the night sky is going to be radically transformed. I am moderately bullish on AI in general. I think the ultimate demand for orbital data centers will be limited, and there are going to be a lot of practical challenges with it. I do think we're going to see a number of them fielded, because I think there are going to be edge cases for data use, even just in space, where you're going to want to be storing and processing your data on orbit. I do think, like many tech hype cycles, though, there are a lot of people eager to sell you axes and overalls for this particular hypothesized gold rush. And so you may want to be on the overalls and pickaxe version of this rather than the searching for gold one.
2: Ultimately, there's a practical dimension to this question. AI space data centers are objects launched up into space that need to be regulated just like everything else. I asked Rosanna Hoffman from the UN how she would think about regulating AI data centers in space.
0: The good thing is a data center is nothing else than a bunch of space objects, right? A lot of them, of course. So they too will have to adhere to the Outer Space Treaty. You'll have to register them. You will be liable for damages caused. They need to be authorized and supervised. They need to meet sustainability expectations, et cetera, et cetera. However, the number of satellites required for data centers will bring that question from emerging spacefaring nations, as we call them, or the global south or developing countries that say, sorry, but if you're planning hundreds of thousands of satellites in low Earth orbit, will there even be place for us? Where will we be able to put our satellites? So that's one question. And another question is space situational awareness or space traffic management. Data centers, because they would consist of so many satellites, there has to be some global mechanism on space traffic coordination. But then going a step further, it's just the broader notion of space sustainability. Even though we think space is infinite, it really isn't. And especially low Earth orbit, it's not, right? So we need to make sure that that area of space remains usable for future generations. We need to make sure that if we're planning hundreds of thousands of satellites, that they are able to deorbit when it's their end of life. Do we require, for example, a tax for every satellite launch that goes into a pot that then would be used for removing satellites or removing debris?
1: Spoken like a true economist. That's exactly the sort of thing that economists would say we not only should have, but really need if you're dealing with this negative externality of space junk.
0: Exactly. And these are discussions that are happening at the UN, and member states are discussing it. But the question is, I ask myself this, not as a UN official, but as, you know, just Rosanna, do we need a major disaster happening first until we see the need for something like this? We haven't really seen major damage happen on Earth. We haven't seen a cascading event of damage happening in outer space. So do we have to wait for that to happen, or can states and commercial entities already foresee this need today?
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2: In this episode, we've heard some reasons that space might be a good place to put data centers. But there's another reason AI and space belong together, and it has nothing to do with electricity or real estate. It was explained to me by Will Marshall, who I spoke with on the last episode. He's the co-founder and CEO of Planet, the data company whose satellites photograph the entire Earth every day.
1: There's a lot of public uneasiness around AI and its growing importance in society. You've got a vision of a future version of AI that looks very, very different from our current models. Could you describe where you think AI is going to take us?
8: I think there's a new era of machine intelligence that I call planetary intelligence. So let me do a little backdrop first. Everyone's familiar with large language models now, incredibly powerful. They've read all the books in the world and the text on the internet. They have a lot of latent knowledge, and they can pull all that together from all the disparate fields like no human can. But for all this capability, LLMs, the ChatGPTs and Geminis and what have you, are essentially blind. And what I mean by that is that they have no understanding of what's going on in the real world day to day. So I'll give you an example. A farmer starts asking about farming for their field in ChatGPT. It's going to tell them all about the theory of agricultural science, about crop science and all this sort of stuff. But it's going to know nothing about that person's field today, what the conditions are, what they could do better. Well, there's all these physical world data sets, but perhaps one of the core things is Earth data. Landsat in 1972 started imaging the whole planet every month and has done for the last 50 years. Planet in the last 10 years has been imaging the whole Earth at 3-meter resolution every single day. Both those systems together have about 5,000 images of the whole landmass of the Earth, documenting change over time. Imagine adding all of that to these LLMs so that they have all that knowledge of agronomy and glaciology, but they also have literal understanding of what's going on in space and time day to day. So then the farmer asks that question and they can say, well, your field's doing this. It's got blight in this corner. The next door neighbor farmer did this and they did better yield last year after they had done this intervention. Why don't you do that? And it's not just satellite data. It's sensors all around the place. But Earth Data is, if you like, the Wikipedia for this next phase. It's the foundation data set that will enable us to then answer questions about the physical world, about those fires, that farming, that insurance, that so on. And that is going to open up a huge new set of domains of applications.
1: Now, you've talked about this in a very practical way, but I've also heard you talk in a very wistful, pro-humanity way. Could you talk about the Fermi paradox and how you think this kind of planetary AI will fit into the future of humanity?
8: We want to align AI with human interests and the rest of life on Earth, and AI alignment is a big challenge that we don't know how to solve yet. But I think a couple of things. Firstly, AI is going to be hard for it to learn well without sensors. A baby learns through interacting with the physical world by having sensors, eyes and ears and so on, and actuators, arms and legs and touch and so on. And interacting with the world, it learns, it becomes intelligent and ultimately self-aware and conscious. I think the same of AI. We want it to care about life on the Earth. Well, people tend to care more about things they know more about. So I hope that as we train AI on all the beautiful deltas of the Earth and the forests of the Earth and the river systems and so on, well, it will care more about the Earth, the humans, the rest of life on the Earth. Now, that's very speculative, but I haven't seen a good thesis for how we ensure AI alignment, and I think that's part of the puzzle, potentially.
1: That sounds like a really great science fiction story where you train the AI to value the beauty of Earth and humanness in order to protect our long term.
8: You asked about the Fermi paradox. Look, fundamentally, the Fermi paradox is the universe is really large. There's lots of opportunity for life. Why haven't we seen the aliens yet? Roughly speaking, I'll spare you the maths, there's about 1,000 billion Earth-like planets. That is, planets that look like the Earth in the sense of geology, liquid water and all that. That's about 100 billion Earth-like planets for every human on the Earth. It's just a vast, vast number. We've looked at loads and found lots of planets around nearby star systems, and none of them look as good as the Earth. None of them have we found any signs of life yet. At the minute, we either know we're either very rare or alone. And either way, the incredible, interconnected, complex web of life that we have on the Earth is incredibly precious. One of the answers to the Fermi paradox of why haven't we seen life is simply, do we get technological and then blow ourselves up? Or any species, when it becomes technological, it blows itself up. And all you have to believe for that is that when a species becomes technological in our universe, typically they get faster at building the technology than the social smarts to figure out how to control that technology, and accidents happen. Now, I won't speculate too much on how good we are at social systems, but we're certainly very good at technology. I mean, look how far we've come from a horse and cart to man on the moon in a century or what have you. And it's just crazy how fast we're going. And now soon we're on the precipice of artificial general intelligence or super intelligence, which might be just a couple of months to a couple of years, max a couple of decades away. So in geological times, really very soon, we are going to have general intelligence or super intelligence. Superintelligence being smarter than humans on everything, this is not a minor moment. This is arguably the most important things humans have ever done. It's not like any other technology because it's a technology that can build anything else. And how we do that could actually relate to Fermi paradox. Are we going to steer ourselves smartly through there? We sort of bumbled our way through nuclear weapons. We didn't blow ourselves up, but we came close a couple of times. What are we going to do here? This is a big test, and I happen to think that we haven't got a good path yet, but maybe, just maybe, training it on understanding of life on Earth will help it to appreciate that. I don't think we should rely on that. I think we need more robust mechanisms, but I think that could be part of the answer.
2: I wanted to end where this whole series began, with Blaise Aguirre-Yarkas, the person who first thought up Project Suncatcher.
1: Now, you talk about this in terms of a moonshot, but also you're describing it is as if this is going to happen for sure. So I'm curious, in 40 years, say, what do you think the chances are that this will have come to fruition and we will be doing a lot of our AI computing in space? Like a number. What's your number on that?
7: My number is 90%.
1: That doesn't sound like a moonshot.
7: No, in that sense, it's different from a moonshot. And the reason is that when we started to work on the Apollo project, we really did not know if it was possible. It was unknown whether it would work, but also it was unknown whether there was really a compelling reason to go to space. And indeed, it turned out that there wasn't at the time. The reason to do it was to show off and to look big alongside the Soviets after the Sputnik moment. For really doing space at scale, the motivation was just not really there. Whereas here, I think we're in a different situation for two reasons. One of them is that the physics and the engineering are already proven. Like, we know how to do this, and it really is just a matter of whether there is a point in doing it. And we also know that there is a point. The physics of energy and the demand curves of AI are things that I think we've already understood. So when I think about what the 10% looks like where this doesn't happen, it is either my expectations about AI demand are completely violated, which would really surprise me, or we have some much larger scale setback and civilization really slows down for a while. I mean, those are the scenarios under which I think this will not happen.
1: Let's hope that the great majority of that 10% is your expectations about AI, not nuclear holocaust or whatever incredible societal disaster that would lead us to be no longer able to launch satellites.
7: I am an optimist, but there's no question that things like nuclear proliferation is getting more serious now. There are real risks, right? And I think we do have to acknowledge that. I'm not talking about AI apocalypses, et cetera. I'm just talking about the fact that we are an advanced and in some ways fragile civilization, and we have many, many means to harm ourselves given our great powers today.
1: But you think that AI apocalypse is not among the leading worries of the next 40 years?
7: I wouldn't say that it's not among my concerns, although I guess my versions of that probably look quite different from those of many AI doomers.
1: What's your version of AI apocalypse? What do you think? If something's going to go really wrong, what do you think would be?
7: Well, AI can definitely be used to do really large-scale cyber attacks, bioengineering, et cetera. There was just a story in the New York Times about huge numbers of synthetic drugs that have been killing a lot of people in the Cook County prison. So that's a classic dual-use sort of scenario. The fact that we can use AI to make really large new numbers of drugs is great news in terms of drug development, but it has a dark side too. And that's true of nearly every great power that we acquire. And to be clear, the reason that I'm fundamentally more optimistic than some people I encounter is because I have come to the conclusion that intelligence has this very fundamentally social character. Intelligence is pro-social. That's how intelligence is made. And so in that sense, the sort of fantasy of the evil supervillain, like, I always used to wonder, why aren't there more evil supervillains? Why is that only a thing in cartoons? And I think the reason is that there is actually an inherent pro-sociality in intelligence. And I believe that has already saved us many, many times over. So that's why I'm optimistic. But it doesn't mean that we can't screw up. A lot of people talk about using energy for AI in a way that implies that energy is a zero-sum sort of thing, that if it's going to AI, then it's not going to something else that is better for humans or something. And there are two things that I think are important to keep in mind about this. One of them is that as entities become more intelligent, more sophisticated, they spend more and more of their energy on thinking. It's why so much of our energy, of our bodies, goes to our brain. That's only true of the brainiest recently evolved species. Fully a quarter of our energy goes into the operation of our brains. And as cities grow and become more intelligent, meaning that they develop a larger technological base and they become capable of more things, more and more of the energy in the city goes toward thinking as opposed to manual labor. So these are really large-scale trends that have to do with the whole evolution of intelligence on Earth. And from that perspective, you know, I fully expect that by the year 2100, the great majority of energy used in the solar system will be going toward AI and will be both harvested and consumed off Earth. So when I think about what 2100 could look like, it could look like this: Earth as a beautiful biological paradise with lots of happy humans and animals and plants and so on, and a kind of computational mesh that extends much farther out in the solar system and the amount of computing happening in that mesh will dwarf what is happening on the ground, along with the amount of energy. So that's where I see things going over the longer term, and I think that it's a continuation of a process that has already been happening for 3.5 billion years.
9: Big thanks to Steve Levitt for hosting these two episodes on space data centers, and thanks to all of our guests, Blaise Aguera-Iarcas, Travis Beals, Will Marshall, Alex McDonald, and Rosanna Hoffman. Coming up next time on the show, former SEC Chair Gary Gensler has had a front row seat for every financial shock in recent history. So how is he thinking about the AI boom?
10: I think that we have a stock market that is highly valued by any measure. We have a boom in the capital expenditures that will plateau and maybe even decline in the next few years. So when that comes, that's a reversal that you see will happen for all of these chip manufacturers, construction, and so forth. And something has to give.
9: That's next time on the show. Until then, take care of yourself. And if you can, someone else too.
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1: 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I'm Tony Morris. 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Thanks for joining me. This week's edition of Classical Guitar Alive features music by Vivaldi, Bach, Weiss, Sergio Saad, and a world premiere by Konstantin Vasiliev. We'll start with music by Vivaldi. This is his Lute Concerto in D, performed by Angel Romero and the Academy of St. Martin in the Fields.

Opening this week's edition of Classical Guitar Alive, we just heard Ángel Romero and the Academy of St. Martin in the Fields in Vivaldi's Lute Concerto in D major. This is Bach's Flute Sonata, performed by mandolinist Dorina Frati and guitarist Piera D'Adamo.

Mandolinist Doreen Afrati and guitarist Pierre Adamo in Bach's Flute Sonata. You're listening to Classical Guitar Alive. I'm Tony Morris. Next is music by one of Johann Sebastian Bach's friends, Silvius Leopold Weiss. This is his Lute Concerto in D minor featuring guitarist Lubomir Brodich and the Prague Virtuosi.

Sylvius Leopold Weiss's Lute Concerto in D minor, performed by guitarist Lubomir Brabic and the Prague Virtuosi. This is brand new music by Konstantin Vasiliev, his two night ballads dedicated to Irina Kolakova. She's the guitarist on this recording with cellist Felix Volozhenin.

From the latest recording by Irina Kulikova titled It's About the Touch, we've just heard her and cellist Felix Volozhinin in two night ballades by Konstantin Vasiliev. We'll close this week's edition of Classical Guitar Alive with music by Sergio Assad from the Japanese film Natsu no Niwa, or The Summer Garden. It's performed by the Assad Duo.

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installer would.

0: Closing this week's edition of Classical Guitar Alive, we've just heard the Assad Duo performing a suite of music by Sergio Assad from the Japanese film Natsu no Niwa, or The Summer Garden. You've been listening to Classical Guitar Alive. Classical Guitar Alive is broadcast worldwide thanks to the generous support of the Augustine Foundation and the Kadosky Family Fund, and Charles and Taco Parker, and by Augustine Strings, makers of classical guitar strings since 1947, and thanks to a gift in loving memory of Adam Bratcher. Classical Guitar Alive is a nonprofit organization based in Austin, Texas. Music by pluck-stringed instruments like the guitar, the harp, and the ancient lyre have been used in healing for over 3,000 years. That's why our mission is to bring this music to the widest possible audience. Our Music and Medicine program brings live classical guitar music to hospitals and hospices and is supported in part by a grant from the Texas Commission on the Arts. 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I'm Tony Morris. 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

0: It's time for page two, news that might not make the front page for Tuesday, August 18th, 2026. Lead poisoning can leave wildlife and birds blind. They may get so weak that they can't stand. They may have trouble breathing. This is a death sentence for them. How does the poisoning happen? The Alaska Department of Fish and Game trapped golden eagles as part of a national study. About 16% of the Alaska birds had lead in them. Nearly four dozen of the eagles were from the Gunnside Mountain area near Glacier View. The national study found that nearly half the eagles in many states had high levels of lead in their blood. Lead stays in the blood for about 30 days. This means that the eagles had consumed it recently. It didn't take long to see that blood levels of lead in eagles in Alaska went up around hunting season. The eagles were not being shot. They were scavenging on carcasses and gut piles left by hunters. Even hunters that meticulously clean the meat off a harvested animal will leave gut piles behind. These are rich sources of food for scavengers like eagles and foxes. But when an animal is shot with a lead bullet, the bullet splinters into a toxic cloud of lead fragments that embed in the meat and organs. That's how the lead gets into the gut area. Birds die every year during hunting season from lead poisoning. It only takes a sliver as small as a grain of rice to kill a hawk or an eagle. No one can tweeze out all the tiny fragments of lead in a gut pile. Instead, hunters can change the bullets that they use. Copper ammunition is accurate and effective for killing large game. It is available at Sportsman's Warehouse, Bass Pro Shops, and 907 Ammo. And now, hunters can try the copper ammunition for free. Hunting organizations created the Alaska Copper Challenge. They make it easy and inexpensive for Alaska residents to try copper bullets. They offer rebates on boxes of copper rifle ammunition or bullets for reloading. They provide a list of qualifying ammunition and where to find it. And they are showing up at sportsmen's shows around Alaska to get the word out. Chicoloon resident Ron Clark used to hunt with falcons. Falconers were concerned that the lead would make its way into their birds. Falconers are one of the partners in the Alaska Copper Challenge. People that try the copper really like it, says Ron. Some say it is all they ever use anymore. He asks hunters how they started using copper bullets. Some said they tried it because they got a $40 rebate on the bullets at a booth at the sportsman's show. If you are getting ready for hunting season, consider taking the Alaska Copper Challenge. Go to alaskacopperchallenge.com for more info. In other news, it's primary election day. Polls are open until 8 p.m. If you're not sure where to vote, go to myvoterportal.alaska.gov. 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Kendra Zamzow reported this Page 2 article, and yours truly, Lee Henriksen, produced it. 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
1: This is National Native News. I'm Jill Freitas. Tuesday is Alaska's primary election, a state where there is ranked choice voting. The top four vote-getters in each race, regardless of party, move on to the general election in November. That makes voters' turnout a key issue, especially in remote parts of the state, where Alaska Natives have seen numbers fade over the past 20 years. As KMBA's Rhonda McBride reports, there are hopes Tuesday's election will show signs of a turnaround.
2: One encouraging sign for Alaska Native voter turnout is the number of Native candidates running for office this year.
3: It's notable that we have a very high-profile Native candidate in each big race.
2: Michelle Spark is the Alaska director for Get Out the Native Vote. She says this marks the first time in years that there is an all-Native ticket for Alaska governor, with Mita DeWitt, a Tlingit, and her running mate, Chris Steer, in a Inupiaq. And there's national attention focused on Democrat Mary Peltola, the first Alaska Native to serve in Congress. Peltola is a Yupik from Southwest Alaska. Her bid for the U.S. Senate is one of the state's most closely watched races, a battle that could determine control of the U.S. Senate. Polls show a tight race between Peltola and the Republican incumbent, Dan S. Sullivan. There is also Bill Hill, an Athabascan and a longtime school superintendent and Bristol Bay fisherman. He's challenging Republican Congressman Nick Bagich, who in 2024 unseated Peltola. Hill is an independent, a relative political unknown, but his grassroots campaign has gained traction, and polls show he's closing the gap with his opponent. Spark says Get Out the Native Vote is strictly nonpartisan and doesn't back any candidates, but she's hoping the wealth of Native candidates will energize voters. She says the real work of getting out the Native vote might be compared to cultivating a garden that has long been neglected. She says the mission for her and her volunteers has been to travel from village to village to revive the voting culture of the 1980s, when turnout ran higher than 70%, the era of the super voter.
3: And they are today's elders.
2: Spark says today's turnout has fallen below 20%, but she hopes sharing the story of those earlier generations will inspire a new wave of super voters. In Anchorage, I'm Rhonda McBride.
1: A federal judge is denying calls for a preliminary injunction by the Thana-Otham Nation to halt border wall construction along a 60-foot stretch of land bordering the tribal reservation. KJZZ's Gabriel Pietrasio has more.
4: Judge Richard Leone in D.C. ruled last week that an injunction is unwarranted, writing he expects the U.S. to follow through on consulting with the Thana-Otham Nation. Historically, that hasn't been the case, according to Thana-Otham Chairman Verlin Jose.
5: We were assured that the border wall construction would not impact it. But despite that warning and assurances, federal contractors just bladed right through it, causing permanent damage to this autumn and American treasure. You can't rebuild that.
4: Still, the judge noted that the Fed's interest in ensuring public safety and enforcing immigration laws, quote, outweigh any surviving irreparable harms. For National Native News, I'm Gabriel Pietrasio.
1: And I'm Jill Freitas.

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1: This term is almost unrecognizable to term one, and we are looking at not just a remaking of a Trump presidency, but a remaking of what the U.S. presidency looks like, both domestically and abroad.
0: Regime change inside the imperial presidency of Donald Trump. We'll be joined by the Pulitzer Prize-winning New York Times reporter Maggie Haberman. She's been covering Donald Trump since the 1990s, often referred to as the Trump Whisperer. We'll talk with her about the White House war room freakout over the Epstein files, Trump's decision to wage war against Iran, and who was on that secret flight with Trump out of Turkey, and more. Then to Gaza, as President Trump's son-in-law and envoy, the billionaire builder Jared Kushner, holds separate meetings with Hamas and the Israeli Prime Minister Benjamin Netanyahu.
2: We have a plan to rebuild Gaza, but we will not allow Gaza to be rebuilt until the demilitarization occurs. Nobody wants to put more money into a place that's gone on for so long. Until if it's just going to be taken over by terrorists or blown up again.
0: We'll speak with political analyst Muin Rabbani. All that and more coming up. Welcome to Democracy Now!, democracynow.org, the War and Peace Report. I'm Amy Goodman. The White House said Monday it would not seek to extend a memorandum of understanding between the United States and Iran as the 60-day ceasefire deal expired without an agreement to end the war. In Washington, President Trump called on Tehran to, quote, put up the white flag of surrender, unquote, while Iran's foreign ministry said Tehran would shift to a fully offensive military posture after the U.S. repeatedly violated terms of the agreement.
3: The negotiations never began because the United States committed gross and widespread violations of the text of the MOU just a few weeks after signing it on June 18th, and therefore the 60-day discussion is basically no longer relevant.
0: In Yemen, fighters with the Houthi movement said Monday they'd launched a missile attack on a Saudi ship in the Red Sea, the latest such strike since the Houthis declared a maritime blockade on Saudi Arabia last month. The Houthis control roughly a third of Yemen's territory. The United Nations warns recent attacks by the group have killed at least 17 civilians. A major ecological disaster is unfolding in Oman, where a massive oil spill has spread to over 2,000 square kilometers and begun fouling beaches. The oil spread largely unchecked for weeks after a tanker carrying 800,000 barrels of Russian crude ran aground in a protected marine reserve following an unexplained attack on the vessel in June. This comes after President Trump Monday threatened to, quote, bomb the bleep out of Oman if it gets in the way of U.S. efforts to reopen the Strait of Hormuz. Meanwhile, crude oil futures climbed to over $90 a barrel Monday, following reports that Iran had seized a UAE-owned tanker in the Strait of Hormuz. U.S. gas prices have set a mid-August record and stalled talks with Iran, with the national average at $4.06 a gallon. The U.S. Navy says a guided missile destroyer spent 4 days adrift in the South China Sea last month after an engineering failure left the 10,000-ton warship unable to maneuver under its own power. The breakdown left sailors aboard the USS Benfold without easy access to food, water, toilets and air conditioning. The news comes as the Pentagon's under scrutiny over reports of low morale and mental health crises impacting sailors aboard the USS Abraham Lincoln aircraft carrier, which has been deployed continuously for 9 months supporting President Trump's attacks on Iran. On Monday, Trump downplayed reports about poor conditions on the Lincoln, including rationed food, moldy showers, shortages of basics, including soap and deodorant. Trump insisted the Lincoln is, quote, beautifully maintained and beautifully taken care of, unquote. Meanwhile, Trump lashed out at CNN reporter Kristen Holmes when she asked whether North Korean leader Kim Jong-un had personally requested the USN joint military exercises with South Korea.
4: He asked you specifically to scale back on those.
5: Quiet. You're very disrespectful in front of this young man. Okay? Don't you find her disrespectful? He understands. Quiet. Who are you with?
4: I'm with CNN.
5: Fake news.
4: I just wanted to follow up on the South Korea question.
5: You're a loud, boisterous person. You're fake news.
4: I was trying to find out if you had been talking to Kim Jong-un, if he had asked you to scale back on those military exercises.
0: Israel's militaries carried out fresh airstrikes and mortar attacks on southern Lebanon after weekend airstrikes killed at least 11 people, including children. A UN spokesperson warned of an alarming surge in violence as the UNIFIL peacekeeping force in Lebanon said it recorded an average of 137 projectiles fired daily into southern Lebanon by Israel over the last 2 weeks.
6: We are witnessing both from our humanitarian and peacekeeping colleagues alarming and concerning intensification of violence in the southern part of the country over the weekend, this which also includes civilian casualties on the Lebanese side. Some of this violence has displaced families from areas where they had only recently returned, prompting them to seek safety elsewhere.
0: President Trump's son-in-law and envoy, Jared Kushner, held talks with Israeli Prime Minister Benjamin Netanyahu on Monday. The meeting did not lead to an agreement for Israel to implement a framework that Hamas previously agreed to. This is Kushner speaking to Fox News.
2: We have a plan to rebuild Gaza, but we will not allow Gaza to be rebuilt until the demilitarization occurs. Nobody wants to put more money into a place that's gone on for so long until if it's just going to be taken over by terrorists or blown up again.
0: Hamas had agreed to disarm as part of the U.S.'s 15-point plan, but Israel rejected that proposal. Israel's been conducting near-daily attacks on the Gaza Strip, despite last year's so-called ceasefire, killing more than 1,200 people since October. This comes after Israel's far-right national security minister, Itamar Ben-Gavir, used a podcast interview with a freed hostage, Ram Breslovsky, to demand a kill quota in Gaza. This is Ben-Gavir.
7: It's no secret. I disagree with the prime minister. I think targeted assassinations should be carried out in Gaza, taking down 30 to 40 every night. Not just those who pose an immediate threat. There are people there who are not worthy of life. They shouldn't live. They're not even people.
0: The comments drew condemnation even from staunch defenders of Israel, like Nevada's Democratic Senator Jackie Rosen, who said, quote, anyone advocating for acts of violence against innocent civilians should not be in an official government position. I believe Ben-Gavir must resign, and I urge Prime Minister Netanyahu to denounce these remarks and reaffirm to the world that this is not the government's position, Senator Rosen said. In Israel, Prime Minister Benjamin Netanyahu has amplified messages comparing New York City Mayor Zoran Mamdani to authoritarian leaders from the Middle East. On Sunday, Netanyahu posted an image showing a new Likud party campaign billboard towering over a Tel Aviv highway that places Mamdani shoulder to shoulder with Turkish President Recep Tayyip Erdogan, Iran's supreme leader Mojtaba Khamenei, and the Hezbollah chief Naim Qassem. The four appear under the Hebrew slogan, they want Netanyahu to lose, don't let them win, unquote. Israeli elections are scheduled for October 27th. In Florida, voters head to the polls for primary elections today with progressive challengers looking to unseat powerful incumbent Democrats. In Broward County, union organizer Oliver Larkin is seeking to upset Congressmember Jared Moskowitz. Larkin is a member of Democratic Socialists of America who supports Medicare for All and an end to U.S. weapons transfers to Israel. Moskowitz has heavy support from donors associated with AIPAC, the American-Israel Public Affairs Committee, as well as the artificial intelligence super PAC Leading the Future. Elsewhere, Democratic Congressmember Debbie Wasserman Schultz faces a crowded field as she seeks a 12th term in Congress. Wasserman Schultz is running in the newly redrawn 20th District in southeast Florida, which is heavily African-American. She faces four black primary challengers, including progressive Elijah Manley, a Democratic socialist campaigning on universal health care and a federal jobs guarantee. Wasserman Schultz led the Democratic National Committee during Hillary Clinton's failed presidential bid in 2016. Wasserman Schultz resigned in July of that year after WikiLeaks revealed DNC staff favored Clinton over Bernie Sanders during the primary. Meanwhile, President Trump voted by mail in Florida's Republican primary, despite repeatedly attacking mail-in ballots and signing an executive order earlier this year to curb voting by mail. In southern Texas, the Trump administration said Monday it had temporarily paused construction of a section of border wall in the Big Bend National Park. Customs and Border Protection CBP Commissioner Rodney Scott said he would personally conduct an on-the-ground evaluation of the site after construction crews were filmed bulldozing pristine desert wilderness, prompting fierce criticism from environmentalists. In a statement, campaigner Laken Jordahl of the Center for Biological Diversity accused the Department of Homeland Security of lying about border wall construction in Big Bend, adding, quote, we won't rest until the contracts are canceled, the waivers of law are rescinded, and the bulldozers are sent packing for good, unquote. For the second time, the Supreme Court's turned down Donald Trump's effort to undo the 2023 jury verdict holding him sexually liable for sexually abusing the writer E. Jean Carroll and later defaming her. The justices issued a one-sentence order Monday denying his request for a rehearing with no explanation and no noted dissents. The ruling leaves the more than $5 million civil judgment intact. A New York judge pushed back Luigi Mangione's state murder and weapons trial Monday over the 2024 killing of UnitedHealthcare CEO Brian Thompson. This comes after Mangione pleaded guilty last Friday to federal stalking charges. He's pleaded not guilty to the state charges. His lawyers are arguing that he should not be punished for the same crime twice. The judge gave prosecutors until October 9th to answer his motion and scheduled his next court appearance for December 10th. In Las Vegas, opening statements began Monday in the murder trial of Duane Davis, nearly 30 years after rapper Tupac Shakur was shot near the Strip. Prosecutors told jurors that a gang war in Compton drove the killing and that Davis orchestrated it as revenge for an attack on his nephew. This is prosecutor Binu Palal.
8: Duane Davis has repeatedly told us over and over again about the anger he felt and his own role in the revenge drive-by shooting of Tupac Shakur. And now, nearly 30 years later, we're going to ask you to finally hold Duane Davis accountable.
0: Tupac Shakur was the son of Afeni Shakur, a prominent activist and member of the Black Panther Party. And those are some of the headlines. This is Democracy Now!, democracynow.org, The War and Peace Report. Coming up, the Pulitzer Prize-winning New York Times reporter Maggie Haberman on her new book, Regime Change, Inside the Imperial Presidency of Donald Trump. Stay with us.

0: The Reckoning by Zach Lemon and Alexander Rudd. This is Democracy Now!, democracynow.org, the War and Peace Report. I'm Amy Goodman. We begin today's show looking at secrecy in the Trump White House. We're joined by the Pulitzer Prize-winning New York Times reporter Maggie Haberman, who's been reporting on Donald Trump since the 1990s, often called the Trump Whisperer. She is co-author of the new book, Regime Change, Inside the Imperial Presidency of Donald Trump. She and her co-author, New York Times reporter Jonathan Swan, give an inside look at how the Trump administration's handled many of the biggest crises of his second term, from the Epstein files to Trump's decision to wage war on Iran. Haberman and Swan report many key decisions are made by Trump, along with a tight-knit group of 5 to 6 people in the room with him. Haberman has also been reporting on many recent controversies involving Trump, including the decision to fly the president out of a recent NATO summit on a secret plane due to an alleged Iranian threat. Trump had arrived in Turkey on the newly refurbished Boeing 747-8 jet, gifted to him by Qatar. But on his departure, he was seen boarding the older Air Force One. But then the Secret Service used a catering truck to secretly transfer Trump to a military jet. Well, to talk about all of this and more, we're joined by Maggie Haberman. It's great to have you with us.
1: Thanks for having me. I really appreciate it.
0: Before we start with regime change, let's start with this story. But I actually want to start before he got into that older U.S. Air Force One. To the subpoena to the New York Times reporters, your colleagues, for the earlier story that the U.S. Air Force One that was gifted to Trump, and I say Trump, not exactly the United States, by Qatar, wasn't militarily prepared to protect him. And then the Trump administration was so angry that they subpoenaed the reporters and family members. A judge knocked that down. They withdrew their subpoenas. But I was wondering if you think that what they were really concerned about, the Trump administration, is the second part of the story, is when he went on to that second jet, in fact, he didn't fly out on it, and that it would be discovered that, you know, he was secreted onto a catering truck and went on to a third plane.
1: Entirely possible, Amy, and there's so much we still don't know about this entire episode. What we do know is, as you said, those subpoenas that were issued to my colleagues for doing their job, the procedure and process by which they came about, the judge that was handling the matter condemned how the Justice Department dealt with it. You know, subpoenas are not new to reporters, as you know, but this is not how it is supposed to be handled. It's not supposed to be within the first 24 hours of a story. It's supposed to be the last stop. President Obama did a lot of subpoenas, but not in this way. And, you know, the efforts to try to chill reporting, while not, you know, specific only to the Trump administration, this was a new level of intimidation. And what exactly they were looking at and trying to stop from getting out, I think that we have yet to learn. But I do want to point out to your viewers that the whole reason that the public was aware that the president was not flying out on that Qatari plane was because he said it. He put it on Truth Social, his social media site, that he was going to fly the older Air Force One for, quote-unquote, old time's sake. And anybody who has followed him found that rather hard to believe. But he puts this out, and then they're surprised that reporters asked about it. Anyway, there's so much about this whole episode that we don't know yet.
0: And then explain what happened coming off that plane onto the third plane. Who was with him and who wasn't?
1: Trump, as you saw, made a display of going into the older Air Force One. He waves. There had been a pool camera. I think ABC News was the pool camera that day, set up just to capture what appeared to be a routine departure from the NATO summit at the Ankara airport. The president and a couple of aides were then taken, it appears to be, directly across to the other exit on this 747 to a catering container that was on a hydraulic lift. And that secrets them to the military jet where Pete Hegseth, the Secretary of Defense, boarded himself very visibly. It appears to have been part of the ruse. the people who the president took with him, and there may have been others, but these are the ones we know about. The White House has refused to answer any questions about any of this, were Natalie Harp, who is his ever-present aide, who is known as the human printer, as Jonathan and I describe at length in Regime Change, that, you know, she alarmed the Secret Service during the campaign because she left him these adoring letters in his personal spaces, in his private quarters, one of which said, "You are all that matters to me." She prints out pieces of good news for him and searches on the internet for information he wants to see. She is an alternate channel for reaching the president.
0: And how do you know about that note, "You're all that matters to me," that she left for Trump?
1: We obtained it. Without getting into more detail.
0: So Trump got very upset about being asked about this. Mm-hmm. On Sunday, the Democratic Senator John Ossoff of Georgia taunted Trump for his taking his aide Natalie Harp on the secret flight out of Turkey.
2: He golfs and trades stocks. See, he doesn't want to do the job. He wants to build his ballroom and travel with Natalie on their apparently defenseless flying palace gifted by the Emir of Qatar.
0: So the president was then asked about Ossoff's comments on Monday.
3: John Ossoff said you'd rather travel with your aide, Natalie Harp, and build the ballroom than do your job as president. What is your response, John Ossoff?
4: You mean Pee Wee Herman? Pee Wee Herman lookalike? No, I would much rather do other things. It's a—we're building a great facility here. We're fixing a White House that hasn't been taken care of.

0: whatever he has some official title,
1: who was
0: Trump's co-conspirator indicted in the Mar-a-Lago documents case. Dan Scavino, who has been with Trump forever, started out as a caddy at his Westchester golf course. Those are three very personal aides. They also do deal with his social media piece. And then Pete Hegseth. So what it tells us is that these are people who Trump would find most comfortable to be around him, who could give him certain pieces of information. Again, we don't know exactly why, but I'm not surprised that Ossoff focused on this because, A, Natalie Harp is everywhere. She literally is in almost every Oval Office meeting. She was there when Jonathan and I went in to interview the president as a fact-checking interview for this book, and she was the one who handed us this document that he said was by a historian. It, in fact, was a former golf caddy for Gary Player, who had described Trump as the most powerful person ever to walk the planet and compared him to history's, you know, best known despots and monsters and conquerors separately. Ossoff, I believe, was trying to get a reaction, and he did. And the White House bit, and he was obviously making an insinuation. It goes further than our reporting. Trump was traveling with other people, but she's a taxpayer-funded staffer. It is not inappropriate to get asked a question about her by a reporter. And the president, all he did was draw further attention to this and how he handled that. Mm-hmm.
1: And, of course, attacking Kristen Hoes of CNN, who so often attacks women reporters.
0: Yes,
1: your response, they are all your colleagues, our colleagues.
0: Look, a couple of things. I mean, he has attacked many of us for a very long time. He has expanded his roster of who he is attacking in this particular term. He is, you know, almost everybody who writes something he doesn't like or even asks something he doesn't like gets a, you're dumb, you're ugly, you're, I can go on and on and on. He does attack men, too. With women, it is always about their looks. The Kristen Holmes attack, I want to, first of all, Caitlin Collins does an incredible job, and she is basically alone in there every day because this White House has taken control of the media pool that covers him. It used to be decided by the White House Correspondents Association. Now they pick the outlets. And so Caitlin or Kristen will be asking a serious question, and the person who asks after them is, you know, an influencer who says something to the effect of, Mr. President, why are you so fantastic? It used to be that reporters would back each other up. It's so much harder now. And so the Kristen Holmes attack in particular, reporters don't want to be the story. One of the things that was really very jarring about what this White House did yesterday, and this wasn't the president directly, but it doesn't matter, it was some social media account from the White House raising her children and attacking her using her children and saying that your children will be ashamed of you. It's really something for a White House that was making a point of the fact that its press secretary, who is a young mother, is leaving in part because she wants to take time with her children, is going after a female reporter using her children. Children should be off limits no matter what. They're going to attack us whatever we do. This was a different level.
1: Why doesn't he attack you? I mean, yes, he's called you maggot and other other names, but actually, you've been covering him for decades. And you get a personal sit-down interview with him.
0: Yeah, but I think there's a—so I was thinking about this when you used the Trump whisperer phrasing, which is a comment or whatever, a description of me that I wish I had, you know, pushed back on years ago when
1: Why?
0: He first, because it suggests a level of personal engagement that just doesn't exist. It confers an intimacy that just doesn't exist. And it also confers a sort of, I'm as opposed to just sort of interpreting and covering someone, that there's some kind of a level of, like, you know, Rasputining, which is preposterous. I am a reporter. He is my subject who I cover. I have covered any number of politicians over the last 20-some-odd years, going back to the 1990s, many of whom did not like my coverage. They just did not handle it like this. In terms of the me of it specifically, it is largely about being at the New York Times. He really is obsessed with the Times uniquely. But I did cover him, you know, before he was a candidate. I did cover him for a long time. I covered his, you know, quasi-run in 2011. I worked at the New York Post. There is a New York of it that is real. But that is what it is. Jonathan and I have both had very little contact with him directly this term. We actually did have to go to him directly to ask for this interview, but not because we wanted open mic night with Donald Trump. We wanted to do a fact-checking interview, and it was quite revealing.
1: I mean, there's so much here. For example, talk about the use of the war room, as you describe it, both in a piece in the Times magazine, but also in your book. Inside the White House, free

0: breakout over the Epstein files.
1: Yeah, the Times Magazine headline was, I think, pretty precise. So we describe in this book a handful of what were many meetings in the White House Situation Room, which is a meeting where room where presidents have, and it's a series of conference rooms, but there's this large conference room that people have seen pictures of presidents sitting in. The complex itself is where President Obama monitored the raid to kill Osama bin Laden. It is where presidents have talked about wars. It is also what became essentially a crisis comms hub for the Trump team. Not the president. He was not in these meetings. But his team, trying to deal with the general issue of the Epstein files, which Trump wanted nothing to do with. Trump obviously was very close with Jeffrey Epstein in the 1990s. He often talks about a falling out that we still don't totally understand in the 2000s. But his name was in these files, and some of that was public already. But he just didn't want to hear about it at all. And he had several people in his government who had repeatedly talked about transparency in these files once they got in office. The problem is the president did not want anything to do with this, so they then were in these meetings trying to figure out what they could put out to the public, how to handle Ghislaine Maxwell, Jeffrey Epstein's longtime associate and girlfriend. And it ends up in these remarkable moments where they are discussing, among other things, you know, an uncorroborated secondhand allegation made to a reporter a decade earlier about Trump, you know, sleeping with a woman who in Jeffrey Epstein's house, and that the woman, that Trump had a nipple fetish, and that he had clearly abused her body, according to this secondhand account, which had already been public. But this was the kind of thing they found themselves talking about in the Situation Room. It was not really in those meetings that we focused on about justice for these victims. Now, there were other discussions on that front, but that was not what this was.
0: And talk about who was there.
1: It was the top levels of the White House and the DOJ. It was the chief of staff, the vice president, Pam Bondi, then the attorney general, who they mostly all blamed for comments that she had made publicly and how she handled it. Todd Blanche, now the attorney general, then the deputy attorney general, Kash Patel, the FBI director, Dave Warrington, then the White House counsel. The list goes on, and that's a partial list. I mean, there's more than a dozen people.
0: And it's so significant, Todd Blanche, mm-hmm. given that he is the attorney general Correct. Now, the questions he was just asked mm-hmm. by Kirsten Walker mm-hmm. On NBC. Mm-hmm. about whether he would be independent, and mm-hmm. he took great affront. Mm. He's the one who handled the Epstein files.
1: He was the person who was overseeing the majority of how this was dealt with. Pam Bondi talked about that in House testimony, and while she was certainly present in a bunch of these meetings and aware of what was happening, it is true that Blanche is who the White House tasked with this, and he was tasked with this because they believed that he would be, you know, clear with them about what was there and be clear with them about how they would move forward. There is a total eradication of the norm of DOJ independence that has existed since Watergate. What this White House will say is it is an agency of the executive branch. There is no actual independence. In this case, the middleman just doesn't exist.
0: Talk about the briefing, Maggie Haberman, in the war room that Benjamin Netanyahu gave leading up to the U.S.-Israeli attack on Iran. How unusual this is.
1: Right. This is an unusual meeting in the Situation Room, that large conference room, from the other end of the spectrum. This is actually about matters of governance. There are few things as important as how a president takes the country to war, and that is what this meeting was about. But this was a foreign leader sitting in the Situation Room. Trump normally sits at the head of that big conference table. And in this instance, in our reporting, and again, we get into this in detail in the book, this was really the last reporting we did for this book, Trump moved his seat so they were sitting across from each other, which said something about Netanyahu and the level of respect that Trump was conferring on him. But we could not find any other example of a foreign head of state being present with the president of the United States in person for this kind of a meeting. And in this meeting, Netanyahu made the case for a regime change scenario, trying to pull the U.S. in. Various steps would happen. Various things were unlikely to, you know, be constricting, according to Netanyahu. He portrayed the Iranian regime as fairly easy to topple. And he played this video for the president in the conference room, which was of, you know, possible leaders who could take over, which most of the U.S. government did not take very seriously. Trump, however, liked the sound of this. Trump, at the end of this presentation, said something to the effect of, "Sounds good to me." And while there were more conversations with his own government, it was clear to his own advisors how appealing this was to Trump. Trump was acting on instinct. This was after the Maduro raid in Venezuela earlier in the year. He believed the Iranian regime was a paper tiger based on how it had responded the previous year during the 12-day war. And the president basically ignored many of his own advisors and just went ahead.
0: Do you think Epstein also drove some of this? I mean, you had Epstein dominating the headlines in December. So then he attacks Venezuela, gets Maduro and his wife, wipes the headlines off, very successful for President Trump. Then they're creeping back in again in February. The whole operation is called Operation Epic Fury, which many dubbed Epstein Fury. What drives Trump? What drove him into the man who fought endless wars?
1: We don't have reporting suggesting this was an active diversion or an active distraction, although obviously Trump likes distractions, and we talk about that in the book as well. We have a scene early on where they were looking at ways to wipe the controversy over an OMB memo that had gone out, you know, off the front pages. And one of the things they were talking about was, you know, let's talk about sending migrants to Gitmo. That was one possibility. So obviously he likes distractions, but we don't have reporting suggesting that this was the active method behind it. It almost doesn't matter, though. He was expanding his own power. That is the main focus for him now.
0: So you have Netanyahu in the Situation Room, and now you have Trump on the secret flight, and it turns out, I think it was the Washington Post expose saying that the CIA didn't hold much stock in Israeli intelligence that Trump was being targeted on this plane.
1: So we actually have different reporting on that, and again, this is all still emerging, but our understanding is that this is actually a separate threat stream from what the Israeli government had been discussing. In real time, the CIA, according to our reporting, on what was motivating them to get the president out, did not have a confidence assessment one way or the other in real time. Now, they later, I think, looked at it and were less confident. But that was not—I think things are getting conflated here. But again, we are all still trying to figure out what happened.
0: We're talking to Maggie Haberman, co-author of Regime Change. Let's talk about the inner circle. Talk about people like Stephen Miller, how he rose to power, how important he is to Trump, what this immigrant crackdown is all about. Talk about the Rubio-Vance competition to succeed President Trump. I thought it was interesting that Rubio was on the plane that possibly was targeted. He was left on the plane. And it then turned out that Trump is telling people behind the scenes that he's for Vance now.
1: Trump is quite capable of saying different things to different audiences, as you and I both know, and I think that that will continue. I think that if Vance is likely, you know, to be the nominee, which at the moment he seems like he will be, Trump will get with him. I don't think Trump is going to make it easy for Vance or anyone who is the Republican nominee, because Trump does not like attention shifting elsewhere. And Trump's legacy is less about policy in his mind. It's about Trump. So that's one piece of
0: it. Do you think he'll allow the elections to continue?
1: I do. I don't have reporting suggesting otherwise. But there's a difference between, you know, there are limits to what he can actively do, as you know, to take over elections in states. That doesn't mean that there won't be, you know, efforts to try to get involved somehow. We've already seen that in Minnesota, in the middle of these killings of Alex Preddy and a few weeks before that, Renee Good earlier this year. The DOJ, then run by Pam Bondi, was saying, well, you know, we'll pull back the agents, the federal migrant forces, immigration forces, just give us your voter rolls, and so that we can take a look at them and see what's there. So I expect we will see more of that. In terms of Stephen Miller, he is the most powerful White House advisor, arguably, over, you know, the last few decades, probably in modern history. He is dual-hatted. He is the Deputy White House Chief of Staff for Policy. He is also the Homeland Security Advisor. Even those two titles do not really explain the level of his power. We got into his background, who he is, how he grew up. We were trying to make clear who these people are and what drives them in this book. Miller is fundamentally important to understand for Trump in general. But he came up in California in a very liberal enclave in Santa Monica, and he has been listening to, he was listening to Rush Limbaugh. He has been talking about undocumented immigrants for decades, and his vision is a restrictionist immigration policy. He is more hawkish than Trump on this matter, but on this topic, but Trump just doesn't stop him most of the time unless it gets negative attention in the press, and then he will pull him back, like after Minnesota, but that was extreme. This immigration crackdown is what it looks like. It is about restricting who comes into the country and who can keep living here. And there is so much happening on this front that, you know, everybody across the media, I think, at the mainstream outlets, and not just mainstream outlets, are doing a lot of coverage. And there is still so much happening on so many fronts that we're not really fully seeing the full picture.
0: Regime change inside the imperial presidency of Donald Trump. Talk about the title.
1: So one of the things that occurred to Jonathan and me very early on, and this relates to actually what we were just describing about Stephen Miller. Stephen Miller is one of the people who had spent the most time thinking about what a Trump 2.0 would look like, including how to put in lawyers who would help Trump get to a yes. Not just help, but be willing to say yes and then figure out how to work the policy and the justifications later on. It was clear within the first 3 months that what we were covering was not, you know, Democrat to Republican transition or even Trump to Biden, and where Trump left Biden a handwritten note after January 6th, you know, and there were still some efforts to try to have some kind of a transition between the governments. This is a form of regime change in our own country. This is a reimagining of the U.S. presidency, an expansion of executive power on a level we have not seen before in modern history, in some ways ever. And we had come up with this title months before the Maduro operation. This was not about Venezuela. It was not about Iran. It happens to be true of those efforts, too. But this is about the U.S.
0: And the other people who surround him who are most important that we should be looking at?
1: This is a government run by, as you said, about a half dozen people, give or take. Susie Wiles, Pete Hegseth, Dan Kane, the chairman of the Joint Chiefs of Staff, John Ratcliffe, director of the CIA, Steve Witkoff, Trump's all-purpose envoy. Jared Kushner does not have an official government role, but he is quite involved now. Scott Bessent, sometimes. Howard Lutnick, sometimes. That's about it.
0: Jared Kushner just declared a billionaire. He's the billionaire builder, Trump envoy. And, in fact, is that a benefit to Kushner not to have a portfolio exactly or be a paid employee?
1: Correct.
0: Because it means he just goes around the world like Steve Witkoff. Some people, Trump is saying he's going to make peace. Other people are saying he's going to make money.
1: Right. Well, and two things can be true at once. I mean, certainly in the case of Witkoff, who actually does formally work for the government, whereas Kushner does not at all. Witkoff and Trump and their children are partners in this crypto business. The self-enrichment of this administration is at an astonishing scale. And I think people were loath to really believe in Trump's world and among Republicans how much money mainstream media was describing him as making through these ventures. Then he filed his personal financial disclosure form, and there it was. There is absolutely no precedent for this.
0: You have been following Trump for decades, covering Donald Trump. What has most shocked you?
1: Covering Donald Trump in various ways, but and others, not a lot has shocked me, honestly. I mean, there is a lot of what we are seeing right now that is what I expected the first year to look like of 2017. And in some ways, what you are seeing now is what 2020 was set to look like after the impeachment trial, where he was, you know, acquitted is the headline that he likes to hold up. And then COVID hit, and that changed everything about that year. This level of loyalty is the dominant factor, this level of vengeance and retribution as an animating theme. That is what I expected this to be for a long time.
0: Have you been shocked by the lack of resistance?
1: I have been shocked at the degree to which Congress in particular is just handing over its power, the House Republicans. I have been shocked at how tech leaders were, and we described this at length, you know, many of whom had declared themselves Democrats before or had contributed to Democrat causes, even if they were doing both parties.
0: Just Zuckerberg,
1: Jeff Bezos, you know, Tim Cook, although he had a relationship with Trump in term one, just bringing these tributes to him. I mean, we get into detail in this in the book. I would say the one thing I was really surprised by, honestly, if I had to look at it, was Elon Musk, which was that Trump essentially—it's been really memory-holed, and we get into this a lot in the book— But Trump essentially made him a co-president. He wasn't exactly a co-president, but he was basically a co-president. And what Musk wanted to do was not always aligned with what other people in Trump's West Wing wanted to happen. So the first several months of this term were really hijacked by Doge and what Musk was doing, again, some of which they liked. Musk also did things like get rid of a congressionally created agency in USAID, just got rid of it, gutted it. And the rump was taken over by the State Department and Marco Rubio, who was not thrilled to be doing this. That did surprise me. Trump only pulled Musk back after a meeting my colleagues and I reported on, where he was supposed to be getting a briefing on the China war plan in the Pentagon, in a room called the Tank. It's a sanctuary of sorts.
0: A meeting with Hegseth.
1: Correct. And some others. But it was clear to Trump and what he was saying to his advisors that, you know, this was problematic conflicts-wise. Trump has problems when other people get him bad headlines for conflicts, less so himself and his family.
0: Mm. Well, I want to thank you for spending this time with us. Regime change inside the imperial presidency of Donald Trump. Maggie Haberman wrote this book along with Jonathan Swan. This is Democracy Now!, democracynow.org. She's also author of Confidence Man, The Making of Donald Trump and the Breaking of America. Coming up next, we look at President Trump's son-in-law and envoy, the billionaire builder Jared Kushner, who held separate meetings with Hamas and Israeli Prime Minister Benjamin Netanyahu. We'll speak with the political analyst, Moeen Rabbani. Stay with us.

0: City Palestinian Youth Choir. This is Democracy Now!, democracynow.org, the War and Peace Report. President Trump's son-in-law and envoy, Jared Kushner, met with Israeli Prime Minister Benjamin Netanyahu in Jerusalem Monday after Israel rejected a 15-point plan for Gaza promoted by President Trump's so-called Board of Peace. The proposal would have seen Hamas gradually disarm and turn over governance of the Gaza Strip to an international force in exchange for Israel's withdrawal. This is Jared Kushner speaking to Fox News.
1: We have a plan to rebuild Gaza, but we will not allow Gaza to be rebuilt until the demilitarization occurs. Nobody wants to put more money into a place that's gone on for so long until if it's just going to be taken over by terrorists or blown up again.
0: Over the weekend, Jared Kushner held rare direct talks in Cairo with Hamas's political chief, Khalil el-Hayya. Also joining the talks were the Egyptian president, Abdel Fattah el-Sisi, former British prime minister, Tony Blair, and Qatari, Turkish and Egyptian mediators. Hamas officials said Israel had violated the terms of the October 2025 ceasefire and that the roadmap agreed to last month was not open to changes. Israel's been conducting near-daily attacks on the Gaza Strip despite the so-called ceasefire, killing more than 1,200 people directly. For more, we go to Montreal, where we're joined by Moeen Rabbani, Middle East analyst and managing editor of Jadalia. His forthcoming book is titled Gaza Apocalypse. Welcome back to Democracy Now!, Moeen. Let's begin with, let's begin with what exactly these meetings have been about and what came out of them, beginning with who Jared Kushner is. Again, is not officially a government employee.
2: Yes, I think as Maggie Haberman was just informing us, he's actually not part of the government. He has no official role, no official position, and therefore is essentially accountable only to his father-in-law, Donald Trump. He's also someone who is deeply invested, both literally and figuratively, in the Middle East. He relies to a very large extent on funding from Gulf states and connections with various rulers and oligarchs and so on for his business activities, but is also someone who is very deeply, intimately tied to Israel and its imperial project in the region. I mean, you know, his father, the current U.S. ambassador to France, Charles Kushner, and Netanyahu have a longstanding relationship. And at one point, when Netanyahu used to visit New York, he would literally sleep in Jared Kushner's bed. So, you know, this is all a kind of very incestuous, sordid background for someone to now pretend to play the role of a mediator between two different parties. It's really not on the cards.
0: And when you would say sleep in his bed, you mean the childhood home of Jared Kushner. He would sleep in his bedroom, right?
2: Well, I recall Netanyahu, I think, stating that he slept in Kushner's bed. No suggestion Kushner was in it as well. This is all pre-Epstein. You know, the broader point is there's a very intimate ideological, political connection between the Kushners and Israel. And then there is, in addition to that, a very intimate, active business and financial connection between Kushner and many of the states in the Gulf.
0: So Axios reported Monday that Hamas leaders had committed to disarming and demilitarizing Gaza. What does that mean in the near time? And can you talk about the significance of Kushner and other Trump officials meeting directly with Hamas?
2: Well, the meeting, the direct meeting with Hamas is significant, but it's also not unprecedented. It was unprecedented at the beginning of the Trump administration when its envoy, Adam Guler, met directly with Hamas officials, including Khalil al-Hayya, in Doha. And this caused such outrage in pro-Israeli circles that Adam Guler has essentially been politically disappeared. But to get back to your question, what happened last month is that the Board of Peace, the self-proclaimed Board of Peace, which sees itself essentially as replacing any other international institution and any other international resolutions dealing with the question of Palestine, the Board of Peace put forward a 15-point proposal. That proposal included two key points. The first is the decommissioning of Hamas heavy weaponry and various other aspects relating to Gaza governance, in which Hamas would have absolutely no role. But the second point was that none of these commitments would need to be fulfilled unless and until Israel properly fulfilled all its commitments and obligations that it accepted in October of last year, pursuant to the ceasefire agreement with Hamas. In other words, Israel would have to stop its daily bombardments and killings in the Gaza Strip and actually observe a cessation of hostilities. It would need to allow the surge of humanitarian goods into the Gaza Strip, pursuant to its obligations, and so on. Israel then objected to this, and acting through the board's point man on Gaza, the former UN envoy Nikolai Mladenov, essentially adopted some key Israeli conditions, thereby revising an agreement that had already been agreed with Hamas. Subsequently, Netanyahu rejected what was in effect his own agreement, and I think that move should be seen primarily in terms of the upcoming Israeli parliamentary elections in a few weeks, in 2 months. And now Kushner has come to the region. First, he met with Hamas, and rather than reconfirm the validity of the agreement that the board has already reached with the Palestinians, he's essentially trying to rewrite it. And then after his meeting with Netanyahu, he came out and emphasized what is called Israel's right to self-defense, meaning Israel will be under no obligation to observe any commitments regarding a cessation of hostilities. Israel would not be obliged to conduct any of its obligations unless and until Hamas was fully disarmed, meaning it even has to confirm that it no longer has any military infrastructure or even any light personal weapons. Well, this is essentially Israel throwing a poison pill into an agreement by including conditions that can never be met, because Israel can always claim, you know, there is still a Kalashnikov or a pistol or a slingshot, and thereby indefinitely, in other words, permanently, postpone the discharge of any of its own obligations. And you can say Kushner fell for it or Kushner is complicit in this, but the result is the same.
0: You have the far-right National Security Minister, Itamar Ben-Gvir, calling for nightly targeted eliminations of 30 or 40 people in Gaza. Interestingly, a number of news outlets, Associated Press, Financial Times, Times of Israel, are reporting that Ben-Gvir said not just those who pose an immediate threat. There are people there who are not worthy of life. They shouldn't live. They're not even people, making the remarks on a podcast with a former hostage.
2: Yeah, it's interesting that we have seen Israel's apologists, particularly in Europe and the United States, rush to dismiss this on the pretext that Ben-Gvir is some kind of freelancer who doesn't really play an important role, and therefore these explicitly fascist statements, these explicitly genocidal utterances, can be somehow ignored. He is the equivalent of, let's say, the head of the U.S. Department of Homeland Security or the British Home Secretary, if not more so. And for him to be making these statements, saying the quiet part out loud, because he knows he can say the quiet part out loud, and he knows there will be absolutely no consequences for making these kinds of statements, I think, you know, that says a lot. And it says even more that he is making these statements in the context of an election campaign where he is assuming, in my view, correctly, that making such statements probably has an electoral benefit for him rather than placing him beyond the political pale in what is today Israel.
0: Muin Rabbani, I want to also turn to the U.S.-Israeli war in Iran. The White House said Monday it would not seek to extend the MOU, the Memorandum of Understanding, with Iran as the 60-day ceasefire deal expired without an agreement to end the war Monday. In Washington, Trump called on Tehran to, quote, put up the white flag of surrender. And at the same time, you have President Trump threatening Oman, reportedly threatening to bomb the, rhymes with hit, out of Oman if it, quote, gets in the way of the U.S. blockade of Iranian ships in the Strait of Hormuz, when it has not been secret that Oman is negotiating with Iran to open the strait.
2: Well, you know, this also ties into the previous part of our discussion. We are not only dealing with an exceptionally bad faith actor in Israel, but we are dealing with the United States, whose statements, whose commitments, whose agreements are completely unreliable, untrustworthy. We're dealing with an impetuous leader who will talk out of both sides of his mouth, as in this case, threaten a close ally for performing its role of seeking to promote diplomacy. Look, no one expected that the 60-day term of the Iranian-U.S. Memorandum of Understanding would result in a comprehensive agreement. I think many people, myself included, did think that at the end of this period, the U.S. and Iran would jointly agree to extend the term of the Memorandum of Understanding to give diplomacy a chance. But I think at this point, we have to assume that a renewed full-scale military confrontation between Iran on the one hand and the U.S. and Israel on the other looks increasingly likely, if not inevitable. And that is the product of the, you know, crazy decision by Trump, which you discussed previously with Maggie Haberman, to launch this war in the first place.
0: And then back on Jared Kushner with Gaza, as they talk about the new Gaza and the new Rafah, and they talk about making the first contract for Moroccan soldiers to come into Gaza to cordon off that area. We just have a minute.
2: Well, again, you know, the decommissioning of Hamas heavy weaponry that was agreed in this 15-point plan was supposed to take place under Palestinian and international auspices. We're now talking about the total disarmament of Hamas directly under American auspices, a poison pill. And regarding your question about these Moroccan soldiers, you know, we had been talking about an 8,000 man stabilization force, but no one wants to be part of this because no one knows what the details are. No one knows what the objectives are, and the plan keeps changing, and therefore I think it's essentially a dead letter.
0: Well, Muin Rabbani, we will, of course, continue to follow this. Thank you so much for being with us, Middle East analyst and managing editor of Jadalia. His forthcoming book titled Gaza Apocalypse. That does it for our show. I'll be in Middlebury, Vermont on August 28th to speak after the screening of T.L. Essen and Carl Dale's film about Democracy Now! Called Steal This Story, Please. Then in Madison, Wisconsin on September 5th, in Chicago on September 6th, and then in Bay Shore, New York on September 17th. You can go to our website at democracynow.org for the screenings and the Q&A afterwards. I'm Amy Goodman. This is another edition of Democracy Now!, democracynow.org, the War and Peace Report.

Welcome aboard, my friends. You are tuned to Modern Jet Set. Thank you for flying the fancy skies. My name is Iris Berkeley. I am your pilot and your flight attendant for flight number 311 of the soundtrack to your utterly fabulous Secret Agent Oh So Funky Life. This time we took off accompanied by Courtney Barnett from her spring 2026 fourth album, written right after she moved from Melbourne to Los Angeles. It's Creature of Habit. We heard Stay in Your Lane. We got Gringo Starr in the background at the moment with Girl from their eighth record, Sweethearts, from the Atlanta indie rockers. This time we're kind of getting a throwback surf kind of feel on this one. Super good track. And we've got so much more where this comes from. If you need to page any of our in-flight crew, just hit that button above your head with a picture of a cocktail umbrella on it, though, and someone will be around to help you out in a matter of moments. You can also email the flight deck if you'd like any time, day or night, at mail@modernjetset.com. Like I said, I think we got something for everyone in this here flight, so stick around. It's Modern Jet Set.

Thank you for flying with Modern Jet Set. I am Iris Berkeley. We're a little more than a quarter way through this hour-long flight. We kicked off that last set with something new from indie pop duo Howdy. It was Try, Try, Try from 2026's Big World. After that, Beth Orton from her self-produced ninth record, The Ground Above on Partisan, we heard Other Side. And then Jessica Hoop brought us Viv Over Drink from her self-produced album, her very first one, but it's her seventh record, Long Wave Home. We've got Skin Shape underneath right now, Will Dory. This one's recorded in London in 2027, but had artists from all over the globe. Umoja, the song is Azon de Magnin. We got more of these global vibes coming up, plus plenty more other things awaiting you. You need to say hi. In the meantime, it's mail@modernjetset.com. But let's just keep on sailing through these fancy skies.

Oh yeah, watching the train speeds along, let me want to sing my song. On the road you've got to use your code and score your goal. You don't have to eat chicken on Sunday, cause every day is fun day. It's the money maker who is the fun staker. Hit me. We're all free as you can see, especially in this faculty, relative to each and individual.

You have to be true because you're not new. How long it will take you to sing this my song? Then and there you'll realize you're not wrong. Won't you understand? Let's live and let others live. Let's live it up. One time. 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I've got to live, and I've got to give. This is Soul Pa from the Consulta. Hit me now. Nice and handy, sweet like candy. Smart, don't go breaking each other's heart. 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

Let's swing. 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Another time. 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We just have to keep this our little face. 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This is our natural thing. 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Be smart. Don't go breaking each other's heart. Let's live it up. Nice. Like rice. Wow. Music power. Every day I say a prayer, exclusively for my neighbor, as well as you, that is true. Hit me now, again, my friend. How long will it take me to be your one? The one and only one, just for you. This is true, not new, ain't it, brother?

0: Reggae and dub vibes, vintage and modern, to bring us to the halfway point of today's Modern Jet Set Flight. First up in that last set was Patchy Man from 2025's Another Place, the LA one-man dub band Patchy Garcia. We heard ADSH, and then the Agro Band with Sweet Like Candy, oft sampled, oft imitated, never equaled. A band commonly known as the Aggravators Studio Ensemble, put together in the 70s by Bunny Lee. And Ezra Collective plus Green Tea Pang on a killer collab called Helicopters. And that's an all-star follow-up benefit, Help Volume 2 for War Child, following up on the original 1995 album. And that's halfway through this flight, but we got another half straight up ahead, so fear not. And as always, thank you for flying the fancy skies.
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It's Modern Jets. Thank you for joining us on this hour-long jaunt through the fancy skies. We got some kind of 80s synth-pop vibes going on right now. This one is from Teen Blush. That's Chicago-based musician Ken Foss from 2019, which came out in 2026. We're hearing a song called Earth Candy. Josh DaCosta before that from his debut record New Wave Graveyard. He describes the album as, quote, greatest hits from a parallel universe. We heard Cordelia. Before that, Genesis Owusu with a single called Human Again, and Charlie Chimmy kicked us off with Rico from Disco Chimmy from 2026's first record on the brand new Club Coco label. If you need more of this, do not worry. We got more Jet Set vibing for you anytime at all. 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

0: And friends, this is our final descent here on Modern Jet Set. We got Karate Boogaloo with a new one called Boogers Bounce of Joy in the background. A classic from Wildfire, 70s and 80s Trinidad funk band. Before that, we heard The Rebels, The Marlowes with a beautiful track called Harap Dan Ragu from their latest D Hotel Malibu. And Pearl and the Oysters brought us Mandarin Moon from their 2026 record on Stone's Throw, Monkey Mind. I'm Iris Berkeley. I want to sincerely thank you for joining me on today's Flight of Fancy. If you heard anything you loved today, don't forget you can find this most recent flight and a full show archive whenever you need it at modernjetset.com. But until we meet again, stay safe, stay sane, stay sassy, and most importantly, stay sexy, my friends.
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0: Dion was born into a Bronx, New York Italian family, 1939. His father was in vaudeville. Dion gained notoriety as a singer with an appearance on American Bandstand. Back in the neighborhood, he made street music called doo-wop.
1: To me, doo-wop, it's like the rap of the 50s. You know, we didn't need instruments. So, you know, a guy on the bass, you know, come up with a bass line. A guy did a tenor, you know, a horn line. And, you know, and we just, it was like homemade music on the corner.
0: This hour, we'll talk to Dion about his early doo-wop and rock and roll music with the Belmonts, going solo, touring during segregation with Sam Cooke, and his lifelong love of the blues.

The roots of doo-wop are an African-American four-part harmony groups singing gospel and secular songs. They imitated instruments or made nonsense syllables with their voices. It's the Mills Brothers from Piqua, Ohio, 1937, Caravan on American Roots.

0: The Monotones from Newark, New Jersey, 1958, with those great doo-wop vocal leads and choruses embedded in my memory more than the words on Book of Love. They started in the New Hope Baptist Choir, directed by Sissy Houston. Before that, also 1958, Where He Leads Me, the Southern gospel sound, with harmonies and falsetto flights from the Swanee Quintet, known for their radio show in Augusta, Georgia. James Brown grew up listening to them as a shoeshine boy outside the station, and they later toured with him and appeared on gospel reviews at the Apollo Theater in Harlem. Jazz scatting, a cappella, gospel, and R&B are sources and symbols of the doo-wop sound that Dion grew up with. But his earliest influence in music began at home with his father, a vaudeville entertainer, Pasquale Di Mucci.
1: My parents were born here, but my grandparents were born in Bade. You know, if you look at the boot, it would be the Achilles heel on the Mediterranean there. And when they came here, both their parents said, hey, we want you speaking this language, American. You know, we want you assimilating. So they didn't even speak Italian in the house. So I just never even learned it. I wasn't a big fan of the Italian singers like Jimmy Roselli and Jerry Vale. And, you know, and all my uncles would sing at the wedding and they'd have that vibrato. Oh, you know, and I hated it.

And when I first heard Hank Williams, it just, he just drilled me down to my, the center of my being. I got so into Hank Williams as at 12 and 11 years old. I started collecting his records. And then when I heard Jimmy Reed, you know, I would define it now as I wanted to communicate like Hank Williams and groove like Jimmy Reed. I was a weird kid in my neighborhood. You know, they didn't know where I was coming from, really. I'd take the guitar, sit on the stoop, and sing Maybe You're Cheating Heart. And the guys, they went crazy. I would sing Honky Tonk Blues and Jambalaya, and I didn't even know what the word meant. But it felt so good coming out of my mouth, you know.

0: The sun is shining. Bluesman Jimmy Reed from the Delta town of Dunleith, Mississippi, 1957, with a swaggering blues sound so influential on Dion and other young rockers like Elvis and later Van Morrison and the Rolling Stones. Before that, the Honky Tonk Blues, 1952, about a wayward country boy, Hank Williams from Georgiana, Alabama, looking for release from farm work and social strictures. I asked Dion how an immigrant son from the Bronx was able to channel the Southern music of his youth into doo-wop and rock and roll.
1: Yeah, well, you hear Rip It Up, and you hear Long Tall Sally, and you hear Johnny Be Good, and that changes your life forever. And within a year, I was on the same stage with these guys. Would you believe it?
0: Mm.
1: 1 minute, I'm sitting in my living room, and I see them dancing across my living room on the Dick Clark Show. And the next minute, I'm backstage with them, becoming friends with Bo Diddley and Little Richard. It was just great for me. I was like, just opened my world completely. Gonna tell it.

0: When you listen back to all your old songs with Dion on the Belmonts, I mean, what goes through your head? I mean, that's another time, another place.
1: Yeah, well, sometimes if I hear I Wonder Why, like right out of a loudspeaker in a good situation, I immediately think, man, those kids are great.
2: No, I love you like I do.
1: You see, that song was a defining moment in my life. You know, I invited these guys from different neighborhoods. I kind of recruited the best street corner singers, and they came up to my my parents' apartment and gave out some parts. And we were doing four different things. Carlo on the bass, we wanted him to sound like a rivet gun, you know, you know, we were just making up sounds. It was, you know, we didn't have the internet. So, and one of the guys was an opera singer, so he got into the stratosphere with his tenor vocal. And the guy in the middle, he sang in falsetto, but very low, you know, ooh, wah, wah, ooh. And I was doing lead, so we were doing four different things. And when we hit that song, I felt like I was on a merry-go-round in heaven. I didn't know what happened.

0: I Wonder Why, Dan and the Belmonts, 1958. The group's name came from Belmont Avenue in the Belmont section of the Bronx, Dion's neighborhood and home of the Bronx's Little Italy. More on Dion and the wider musical world of doo-wop when American Roots returns.
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0: This is American Roots, following the life of Dion and the emergence of what was called doo-wop as part of R&B and rock and roll. Four-part harmony singing of nonsense syllables, a little like bebop scatting. They were used in out-front vocals and especially in the chorus on songs like this one from 1953, Good Lovin' by Washington, D.C.'s Clovers.

0: Frankie Lyman and the Teenagers from Harlem, 1956, with an eternal question that became a number one R&B hit. Why do fools fall in love? Although doo-wop on records and radio allowed black and white audiences to hear each other, social separation remained. Dion, who frequented the Apollo Theater in Harlem and eventually would perform there, brought black doo-wop star Frankie Lyman back to his white Bronx neighborhood and was met with resistance. Still in his own journey from the hood outward, Dion found ways to create his doo-wop sound before he set foot on a stage.
1: To me, doo-wop is street music. It's like

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So, you know, a guy on the bass, you know, come up with a bass line. A guy did a tenor, you know, a horn line. And, you know, and we just, it was like homemade music on the corner. And we'd bang on bottles and car fenders and, you know, and cardboard boxes just to get some rhythm going and snapping. And, you know, it was just, what I would do was I'd go down to the Apollo Theater. When I heard the horn section, you know, da da da da da da da da, but that I'd go, I'd come running back to the Bronx. I'd say, do this, Ruby, Ruby, Ruby, I'd make up horn lines.

0: It seems like it's working class white guys that were the most tuned into the black music.
1: Well, those are the roots, you know. If you don't get into, you know, black music, I mean, American roots music, I mean, you're just the thin veneer of something. I don't know. You have to get down at, because even the UK, you know, in the 60s, you know, everybody calls it the British invasion. I call it the British infusion. They were listening to the good stuff. They were listening to Muddy Waters, Howlin' Wolf, Jimmy Reed. What the Stones did is they would get a Jimmy Reed record and listen to it for 2 weeks, one record. You know, they would make sure they had everything on it. That was their schooling.
0: You know, the story that Spike Lee tells of Do the Right Thing and the histories we have of Times Beach are of enormous conflict between blacks and whites. And yet you're telling me that in the doo-wop world you inhabited, that you guys were, you know, getting together.
1: Yes, in some way, the music brought us together. In some way, you know, to be on the road with Sam Cooke and Little Willie John, and to be backstage with Chuck Berry. You know, even Little Richard, God knows that he had a whole different side to him that people didn't know. He wasn't a selfish, self-centered kind of guy. He was a very thoughtful, a very considerate guy when he wasn't on. But these guys changed my life. One of the greatest memories of my life and story is if I was walking past Little Richard's dressing room at the Brooklyn Fox, and this woman who was sitting on the couch yells out to me, sweetheart, honey, young fella, she waves, she says, come over here. She's gesturing to me. You know, she's saying, are you that young fella? Are you that boy who sang Ruby Baby? And I said, yes, ma'am. She said, you have soul. And then I found out it was Little Richard's mother, Leva May. There you go. I'm never going to forget. So I tell that story every

0: going back to then your side of life, I mean, you were covering Willie Dixon and Jimmy Reed on Columbia Records. And you're kind of, in a sense, you're saying, hey, I want to play this music. And how did the handlers, the masters of that world, take you bringing your blues into that scene where they were, I'm assuming, looking for pop hits and other things?
1: Well, I'll tell you the climate that with the producer that I was with at the time. His name was Bob Mercy, and all he knew was he was giving me Al Jolson songs.
0: And
1: he was giving Aretha Franklin Al Jolson songs. She was up there. So they didn't know what to do with her or me. But no one ever asked, what do you want to do? So I come up with the bright idea. I said, listen, I'll do one of these songs that you're working so hard for me to do if you let me do what I want to do. So, you know, I would do an Al Jolson song, then I'd do Ruby Baby. I'd do an Al Jolson song, and then I would do Drip Drop. I'd do an Al Jolson song. You know what I'm saying?
0: You were negotiating what you wanted to do by doing what you wanted to do half the time.

Drip Drop, Dion, 1963, covering the Drifters' 1958 hit. We also heard Ruby Baby, Dion the year before in 1962, with a 1956 Drifters hit. Both songs written by the legendary writers Lieber and Stoller. Dion's continuing involvement with black music and musicians was highlighted in his relationship with Sam Cooke as a musician and travel companion. In April 62, Dion was on the Supersonic Tour of the South with Sam Cooke, B.B. King, Solomon Burke, and the Drifters. Cooke, who had started out with the gospel Soul Stirrers, wanted to write a song that mingled gospel with blues. Between shows in his hotel room in Atlanta, Cooke wrote this song and would record it. Joined by his childhood friend and fellow Chicagoan Lou Rawls on the backing vocals. Bring It On Home to Me on American Roots.

0: Bring It On Home to Me, Sam Cooke, 1962. Became a club slow dance standard throughout the 1960s and to this day. I first heard it played live by an all-Sicilian band in rural Connecticut after Sam Cooke's passing in 1964. By 1968, Dion's pop career had been waning, but his progressive politics and resistance to racism reached a new, wider popular audience with a very different kind of song, written by Dick Holler, looking back after the assassinations that year of Martin Luther King Jr. and Robert Kennedy and others before.
1: You know, when something like, you know, when somebody, you know, a senseless act of violence like with Martin Luther King and Bobby Kennedy, to me, it's like insanity. And you're trying to make sense of it, and you can't. And you know these guys were talking about a state of love that does exist, and it's for us to make it real, and somebody blows them away.

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As I was singing it in the house, my mother-in-law said, you know, Dion, that song is the gospel. You could kill the dreamer, but you cannot kill the dream. You know, you pick up on it and carry it

0: Dion, singing Abraham, Martin, and John, 1968. And we are back with Dion's enduring relationship to blues and rhythm and blues and old and new recordings when American Roots returns.
1: 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It's page 2 because it's news that might not make page 1. 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
0: This is our program hour about the life, music, and cultural surround of Dion DiMucci. In 2020, Dion assembled a grand gathering of artists, songs, and memories for a CD called Blues with Friends. We'll hear songs from it in a few. But first, here's one of his biggest hits, Back When. It recalls his Jones for the blues, recorded in 1961, The Wanderer on American Roots.
2: Oh.

0: Dion, 1961, his blues-based classic, The Wanderer, a tale of bravado by today's lights. But I thought I'd mention that Dion met his teen sweetheart, Susan Butterfield, when she was 13 and he was 15. They married 9 years later in 1963 and are still together. The Wanderer was also the title of his 1988 biography. I asked Dion what the blues meant to him.
1: Are you aware of the Psalms in the Bible?
0: Yes.
1: The Psalms of King David? They're songs. If you retitled or had to name them something else, you could call them the blues. So I always define the blues as like the naked cry of the human heart longing to be in union with God. You know, it's a way of like not winding in. You get out. You get out of yourself. You're crying out, you know. That's what these songs are. They're, like I said, it's a living tradition. I don't think there's a bad song in the bunch. And I was thinking about it, and I said, if we're going to have anything said about this album, let me send it to Bob Dylan.
0: Yeah, say Bob Dylan wrote your liner notes.
1: Yeah, so I send him the album. Generous. He sends back two paragraphs.
0: That's a lot for Bob Dylan.
1: And in the second paragraph, he says, I know how to write a song. I went, oh. Here's a Pulitzer Prize winner and the best songwriter of the 20th century saying and beyond, saying, I know how to write a song. I'll take it. Thank really. You.
0: And you have Joe Louis Walker and Van Morrison, another great voice with yours. I got nothing.
1: My wife is a Van Morrison, you know, fan. You get in my wife's car, my wife Susan, she has 12 Van Morrison albums. CDs,
0: wait, how many Dion albums does she have?
1: No, there's no Dion. There's Van Morrison. It's a Van Morrison car. You know. So I said, I'm going to write a song. I'm going to do a song with Van Morrison. So I'm trying to write a song, and I got nothing. Nothing's coming. So I'm thinking, but I got Van Morrison. Nothing is more than enough if you got Van Morrison. So I'm thinking, I think I'll write a song called I Got Nothing. And I call him up. Originally I thought maybe he would play sax on it. I don't know. I didn't know what I was going for. But he said, no, I want to sing it with you. So we just went in and took a line of, you know, he did a chorus, I did a verse, you know, we did lines. And I got to tell you, Nick, you haven't lived until you sing with Van Morrison. No way. That is it. You know, into the mystic. You know what I'm saying? It's like riding a wave. And I got to tell you this, Nick, I am in with my wife the next 50 years. No, I'm not going to hear a word from her. I'm in, like Flynn.

0: On Blues with Friends, you've got Song for Sam Cooke, Here in America, with Paul Simon. How much of that narrative in that song is related to your experience with Sam Cooke?
1: All of it. I wrote this song because I saw the way he was treated on a tour I was on with him. He was a star on stage. He was a dignified, really a gentle, beautiful guy to be around. I learned so much from him, and yet he had a dress on the other side of the stage. It was segregated. And I saw the way he was treated on the street. So I wrote this song a long time ago, and I took it out of the drawer, I dusted it off, and I was talking to Paul Simon. We were having lunch, and I showed it to Paul, and he said, you know, Dion, it's nothing new. It's racism in America. I said, this song is something more. It's about brotherhood. It's about Sam Cooke understanding. He had understanding and compassion for people in spite of the circumstances. I said, so listen to it again. You know, I said, because he was living out the gospel, you know, the idea of loving one another, you know, love your brother. And Paul listened to it and he said, yeah, let me take it into the studio. And he made it something sublime.

0: Sam Cooke and his definitive song, merging Christian hope and critical commentary on American society. Recorded January 30, 1964. Sam Cooke was shot and killed December 11, 1964, at the age of 33. Dion, at the age of 80, recorded his Song for Sam Cooke here in America with Paul Simon for Dion's album Blues with Friends. Thanks to Los Angeles music mensch Bob Merlis and Dion's producer, fellow musician, and recordist, Wayne Hood in Deerfield Beach, Florida. 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
0: This is American Roots with doo-wop, golden oldies, olden goldies, still fresh, nothing moldy, with songs about loving God or your baby. I don't mean maybe, but wherever you may be, it's time for some rock and roll music.

I hear you knocking. The late Fats Domino, 1961, with the song written by bandleader and arranger Dave Bartholomew, who passed away in 2019 at age 100. It was first recorded by another great New Orleans pianist, Smiley Lewis, in 1955. Then upstate and upriver to Faraday, Louisiana, for the upstart killer, Jerry Lee Lewis, his 1957 session of It'll Be Me, the B-side to Whole Lot of Shakin' Going On. It'll Be Me, written by Cowboy Jack Clement. Musicians backing Jerry Lee were Roland Jaynes guitar, Jay Brown bass, and James Van Eaton drums. And we started off with the late Chuck Berry from further upriver in St. Louis, also 1957. His song, Rock and Roll Music, recorded for Chess Records in Chicago. His band was Lafayette Leak piano, Willie Dixon bass, and Freddie Bilo drums. Of course, the Beatles coveted it and covered it in 1964. This is American Roots with Golden Oldies. Olden Goldies, doo-wop roots, rock and soul, and more. Let's jump to Philly for an artist who inspired this hour, Chubby Checker. It's been over 60 years since The Twist, with variations that followed, including Slow Twistin', sung here with D.D. Sharp of Mashed Potato fame. Chubby, whose real name is Ernest Evans, used to imitate Fats Domino and got his name Chubby Checker later when he recorded at American Bandstand. Chubby listens to us in Philly on WXPN, and we hope he'll join us one day on the show. Next time, Chubby, I know you love New Orleans and Chalmette. Call us. Meanwhile, it's your song, Slow Twistin' on American Roots.

0: Roy Orbison, the unlikely balladeer from Vernon, Texas, with a chart-topping hit in 1960, Only the Lonely, is segued from the slow-dancing I Only Have Eyes for You, 1959, by the Flamingos out of Chicago, where the doo-wop words were an atmospheric bop-shoe-bop. And we are back closer to home and the homeland for sweet soul music when American Roots returns. 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
0: We are deep in roots rock and soul, doo-wop and R&B, with three songs recorded in Muscle Shoals, Alabama at Fame Studios. Atlanta's Arthur Conley, 1967, with Sweet Soul Music on American Roots.

Steal Away, Jimmy Hughes, 1964. Recorded at Fame Records. It was based on the gospel song Steal Away to Jesus, but making it secular and sexy. Before that, the Wicked Picket, the late Wilson Pickett, out of Prattville, Alabama, funky Broadway, backed up by the Swampers at Fame Studios in Muscle Shoals, Alabama. That guitar lead played by the late Jimmy Johnson. Let's go to church, this time for Philadelphia's Davis Sisters, led by Ruth Davis, a World War II vet in the Women's Army Corps. They were joined together in 1967 by Alfreda, Audrey, Ruth, and Thelma Davis on American Roots.

On the secular side of doo-wop, the Chantels singing Maybe, 1957. They'd been classmates at St. Anthony of Padua School in the Bronx. They sang Gregorian chants in Latin for the girls' choir. This is American Roots. Coming up, Lauryn Hill with a song called Doo-Wop, That Thing. But first, the hardcore, old-school doo-wop, filled with so-called nonsense syllables. But the music doesn't seem like nonsense. It's a love song. The Del Vikings got together as Air Force members stationed in Pittsburgh, and it makes you realize how national the sound had become by 1957 when they sang, Come Go With Me.

0: I know. Barbara George, her 1961 debut single, originally recorded for the Black Run All for One, AFO Records, in New Orleans at Cosimo Matassa's studio with cornetist Melvin Lasty, guitarist Roy Montrell, and drummer John Boudreau. Before that, Doo Wop That Thing, Lauryn Hill, 1998. It won Ms. Hill 2 Grammys, R&B Female Vocal Performance, R&B Song of the Year, on her debut solo album, The Miseducation of Lauryn Hill. She's from South Orange, New Jersey, and grew up listening to Al Green and Sam Cooke, later wrote songs for Aretha Franklin, Mary J. Blige, and CeCe Winans. And we are back for our last act, with social commentary and soul music, four-part harmonies, and a doo-wop style with the no-nonsense words, Yes, We Can, when American Roots returns.
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0: I'm Nick Spitzer. When Curtis Mayfield was 14, he with Jerry Butler joined a Chicago doo-wop group called The Impressions. The band began as The Roosters with two brothers from Chattanooga, Tennessee, then became Jerry Butler and The Impressions, but finally just The Impressions with Curtis Mayfield. Here's some doo-wop harmonies and falsetto singing about social change on American Roots.

The Pointer Sisters, Bonnie, June, Ruth, and Anita from Oakland, California, 1973. Yes, We Can, an Alan Toussaint song that was also a hit for New Orleans singer Lee Dorsey. I recall well interviewing the sisters in 1973 at WMMR-FM in Philly. Yes, We Can had crossed over into the world of progressive rock, underground radio, as we called it. Actually, it was pretty above ground by then. The doo-wop sound had gone national in the 1950s, and New Orleans was no exception. Kids everywhere, including here, practiced their vocal harmonies in the high school bathroom, according to Aaron Neville, who finally did a memory-filled doo-wop record of his favorites called My True Story in 2013. The title track was based on the 1961 hit by the Jive Five from Brooklyn, New York. Aaron Neville on American Roots.

Good Night, Sweetheart, Good Night. The Spaniels, 1954. They started out as Pookie and the Hudsonaires at Roosevelt High School in Gary, Indiana. The group convinced owners of a local record shop to start a label that became VJ Records. A Billboard reviewer at the time called Good Night, Sweetheart, Good Night, strong wax. Good night or good day, wherever you may be within the sound of my voice, on American Roots, where behind every song, there is a story. American Roots is produced in collaboration with Tulane University's School of Liberal Arts. Our presenting station is WWNO-FM at the University of New Orleans. Our American Roots crew includes Maureen Loughran, Olivia Broslowski, Lauren Callahan, Steve Martin, the late Ken Mills, Gavin Hannenberg, Aaron Sterling, and Deja Yisrael. 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
1: Hello and welcome to the Global Village. I'm Chris Heim.

This time in the Global Village, we travel the globe looking for groups that have violins in them. And we have quite an assortment that we'll be getting to. And should so many violins give you a bit of anxiety, we have some beta blockers to calm that down. That's the tune, and it's dispensed by the Floating Sofa Quartet as we begin this visit to the Global Village.